0: 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On this episode, we're proud to present a live recording from this summer's Sony Porillopapalo Music Festival live broadcast in collaboration with CKUT 90.3 FM and held at Casa del Popolo on June 21st in Montreal. But first, this September, the CEOs of BlackRock, Blackstone, and others from the Global 1% are coming to Toronto at the invitation of Prime Minister Mark Carney. It's billed as an investment summit the federal government's hosting, but what they're actually hosting is a privatization summit looking to privatize airports, water systems, pipelines, toll roads, ports, AI data centers, housing, and mineral deposits from stolen indigenous lands. But while CEOs and foreign investors are gathering at a luxury hotel downtown to buy up what remains of our shared public infrastructure, others are planning the fight back at the Many Versus the Money Counter Summit happening at OCAD University. Convened by the Council of Canadians, Eighth Fire Rising, and World Beyond War, the Counter Summit will open on Saturday, September 12th, featuring keynote speakers journalist Naomi Klein and U.S. scholar and activist Kianga Yamada Taylor and musical guest folk singer Carsey Blanton at 5 p.m. Then on Sunday, September 13th, the Counter Summit continues with an all-day teach-in, bringing together organizers, researchers, and frontline activists from movements including labor, indigenous, tenants' rights, climate, anti-war, migrant rights, Palestine solidarity, and others. Panels will look at the role these corporate elites play in the worsening crises working-class people face and how the many can organize to defeat the money. For more information, visit manyversusmoneysummit.ca. This is a multi-day movement building event not to be missed. Space is limited. Register now at manyversusmoneysummit.ca. And in this episode, join us for conversations with Free City Radio host Stefan Christoff, Local 514's Calden Ditsempa, The Rover Managing Editor Savannah Stewart, The Breach Show Executive Producer Katia Lowe Innes, Federal NDP President Niall Ricardo, the CKUT News Collective, and Palestinian Youth Movement. 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
1: Hello, and welcome back to CKUT 90.3 FM. This is a very special broadcast from Casa del Popolo on Saint Laurent for the Sony Porillopapalo Festival. It is the 26th edition this year, and we are right in the middle of it. I'm here with Andre Goulet from Harbinger. Would you like to say hi?
0: I'm so happy to be here. Harbinger and Unrig.ca are collaborating with the festival this year to bring in journalists, to bring in broadcasters, and to talk about the music that's happening, but also to talk about the work that the independent journalism space does in Montreal and across the country. So we're really stoked to be here. We have a hot lineup. It's no surprise to any of us at this table, but we have coming up CUTV, Canadian Dimension. We have The Breach, Katia Lowe Innes from The Breach. We have Savannah Stewart from The Rover. Those will come up later. And at the end of the broadcast, sometime after 3 p.m., we'll have a representative from Palestinian Youth Movement and NDP, Federal NDP President Niall Ricardo. But first, we're really stoked to kick it off with our buddy, our homie. He's a broadcaster, musician, profoundly wonderful wheat poster in my neighborhood of Villeray. I walk around and there's always amazing Palestinian solidarity posters and other awesome stuff. So I really appreciate that. Stefan Christoff, welcome to the broadcast.
2: Thanks.
1: Yeah, and so I'm Nelson Graves, and I'm also here with Jenna, who we are both members of CQT's Volunteer News Collective, and we're here today to chat a bit with all of our different guests who are coming in. So Stefan has right in front of us a lot of really cool things. Could you tell us a bit about all of these things that you've brought with you?
2: Oh, thanks so much. I mean, it's wonderful to be here during Suoni Pari Popolo, or Sounds of the People Festival. I just wanted to thank you, Andre, for the note on the street art and also wheat pasting. So it's basically flour and water substance with boiling water, and you mix it with a whisk, and then you can get up, you know, social movement posters or, you know, material where you want to pass a message on the street, maybe one that's marginalized in the mainstream media. So that's a practice that I participate in with many others in the city. Thanks for your question. All of the material in front of me are both cassette tapes and zines. So it's also the material of social movements, mm-hmm. In the sense, or material of the sort of intersection of culture and an act

0: conversation and here in the city. So it's called Voices of Cultural Workers in Mexico City, Transbordar, so in transit. And it's five cultural organizers in Mexico City who really look at some of the important intersections of social and political debate today in Mexico City. Mm-hmm. So questions around gentrification, cost of living, and you know, collaborations between artists and social movements. So, for example, the right to housing movements, the feminist movements, with an S, many different incarnations of the feminist movement in Mexico. There's, of course, movements that bring attention to those displaced in Mexico, particularly in the south, through quote-unquote national development projects. So these things really do come a head in independent cultural spaces in Mexico City, like they do here in Montreal in a space like Casa del Popolo, or on a community radio station like CKUT, where people sort of come together and talk about these points of both these points of contention, but also these points of when people come together to act together to address questions like, for example, gentrification in Mexico City. So because so many people are going right now to Mexico City, and there's an exchange between this festival, Suoni Peri Popolo, and artists from Mexico City who've come here, and artists from Montreal went down to Mexico City as part of this festival, I wanted to create a booklet where people would get a chance to engage directly and hear from the voices of five cultural workers in the city who are involved in, you know, the mess. I don't mean in a bad way, but like sort of the texture, the challenges of operating in that independent cultural space in Mexico City today. Mm-hmm. And so I thought it was important to sort of work with these cultural workers to make a booklet publication so that when people, if they do travel to Mexico City, can maybe have a sense of some Mexican cultural worker voices. And so I've worked with this group of cultural workers over the last 6-7 months to like transcribe and work through these transcripts and create this booklet publication that will launch this Friday at the Suoni Peri Popolo Festival. It's called, as I said before, Transbordar. So sort of like in transit or in transition. So meaning like motion or movement. Yeah. Mm-hmm. So that's coming out on Friday.
1: Yeah. So as you'd mentioned, like there, it's important to think about what's happening in Mexico also in relation to what's happening here in Montreal. Yeah. Are there maybe some specific moments in these interviews where you're like, this is something that's happening in Montreal? Like you saw a clear resonance.
0: Yeah. Well, thanks for bringing that up. There are extreme differences.
1: Yeah,
0: you know,
1: of course
0: Mexico City's a huge place, and you know, Montreal is a significant city, but the scale is just very different. Mm-hmm. However, one thread that I think really connects some of the discussions I had with cultural workers in Mexico City, and that I see a lot of people speaking about in this space where we are right now and at this festival, is the question of housing justice and gentrification.
1: Yeah, and this is something you've been working on for a while as well. Yeah, also with other zines and other projects.
0: Yeah, and mm-hmm. and sort of without pushing it, to be totally honest with you, it's pretty prominent in two of the interviews that I did. Mm-hmm. And they brought it up. So one of them is with this cultural organizer in Mexico City, Jose Ortega. He's one of the founders of a space there called 316 Centro. Centro, it's called that because it's right in the middle of the old sort of industrial, not totally industrial, but sort of like warehouse district close to downtown. Mm. And a lot of those old buildings are places where migrants, like internal migrants from within Mexico, but also migrants from other parts of Latin America or even the Caribbean, who are passing through Mexico or working in Mexico City, live in those buildings now. And with the World Cup, and Jose talks about this in the interview, with the World Cup and the sort of increasing neo-colonization of Mexico City, with a lot of Americans moving to Mexico City who don't necessarily engage

0: engage with the local texture or struggles there, but maybe work a tech job and are just basically there because their quote-unquote cost of living is a much lower, but they're in that space without actually engaging with the struggles and the daily sort of questions that people from Mexico City are facing, or migrants in Mexico City. So I think people here who are hearing this might not sort of conceptualize Mexico City in this way, but it's important. It's one of the hubs of Spanish-speaking Americas, right? Obviously, in terms of its size, but it's also a hub of migration. So you have a lot of people coming from other parts of Latin America to work and live in Mexico City. And so Jose talks about that in this particular district where they've made an alternative cultural venue called 316 Centro. And it's in one of these buildings, and I've been there. So you have people kind of like living in sort of informal housing, but it's become a really important space. But they actually recently got evicted because of the World Cup, actually. Because big parts of that particular region of downtown, so we're talking about right like Centro, so like right in the old part of the old city, that part is facing gentrification for the first time. And until very recently, that was a part of the city where, like, even friends of mine from Mexico City were like, oh, you're playing at in that area? Oh, watch out, or et cetera. I did not have that experience myself, but I also recognize that some people have had that experience. But I'm just saying that to share that, you know, it's definitely was not a gentrified area compared to other areas like Roma Condesa.
1: Oh, yeah, of course.
0: Or other...
1: yeah.
0: So these interviews sort of get into that texture of what life in the city is like and very contemporary of the moment discussions. So that's one example from this booklet publication.
1: Yeah, and especially like thinking of what's happening in Montreal. I mean, I've worked in my own projects on the loss of cultural spaces here in the city.
0: Exactly.
1: With the weaponization of noise complaints for different groups to try to come in and take over pieces of property that they want for speculative reasons or whatever. So, you know, it is important to talk about these residences, and especially with the World Cup. I mean, that's something that's happening across North America, here in Canada, in the US, and
0: also just a very small detail, I won't go on about this particularly. I have not spent a lot of time looking at the World Cup dynamics, but the decision to bring the World Cup to Mexico City was taken by the previous mafia right government in Mexico. Not to say that the current government has not hosted it. They are. And a lot of gentrification's happening due to the World Cup. Just as a note, but you know, it's this sort of strange moment where you have a center left government hosting the World Cup. And I would bring up what happened in Brazil about 15 years ago, a little bit more, when the government of the Workers' Party under Dilma Rousseff hosted the World Cup. And all the sort of contradictions that came out during that time. These international sporting events are something, particularly football, is something that people in the Americas love. But it's being corporatized and occupied in a sense. So I think that if we think about FIFA, it's really the occupation of the sport, like in terms of like a economic, political, colonial occupation of football.
1: Yeah. Mm-hmm.
0: You know, in the sense that they're occupying what people love. And so I think people can often scoff at like, oh, like, well, you know, people are going crazy for the World Cup. But it's less about FIFA. It's more about the sort of collectivity of the sport and the sort of pride of national cultures. But I think it's important for us to discern between what FIFA is and what football is, because FIFA is occupying people's love of the sport at a grassroots level and commodifying
1: they're taking
0: it
1: that
0: profiting off of that
1: and turning it into trying to turn it into profit and in the process displacing a lot of people. Well, right, it's looking like we're going to move on to our next guest. But thank you so much, Stefan, for being on today.
0: Yeah.
1: And again, for our listeners, we are live from Casa del Popolo on Saint Laurent today on this kind of strange rainy day. We are right in the middle of the 20 Pearl Popolo Festival, and we are doing a series of sort of interviews, chats with different activists and journalists and people from around Montreal. as part of the festival. And thank you so much for tuning in. And next we have some people from CUTV here, and Andre's going to come back in. And
2: well, it's just worth saying that CUTV, which is Canada's oldest community broadcaster out of Concordia, they recently digitized their archives, and they have a huge catalog now, which is available for people to check out online, which is amazing. So we're going to pass off to Tatiana and Calden. Calden's also going to be talking about Canadian Dimension and an archive project they have, so I'll pass it over to them.
3: Thank you so much, Andre.
1: Hello.
4: Okay.
1: Yeah, and thank you so much for coming. Would you quickly both like to introduce yourself?
4: Sure. Yeah, my name is Tatiana. I work for CUTV as their video archive coordinator, which I've been doing for the past year. That's me.
3: My name is Calden Dadzipa. I am the video host of the show Local 514, which is produced at CUTV. I'm also here to speak on my capacity as an editor, a member of the editorial board at Canadian Dimension, and the different things I'm a part of across these two publications.
1: Nice. And again, I'm Nelson. I'm also here with Jenna.
5: Hi, everyone.
3: Hello.
1: And yeah, so we're super happy to have you both here. Well, first, I guess we could go into this archive bit that Andre was talking about. And Tatiana, you could speak a bit about this.
4: Yes. So, I think as Andre mentioned, oldest campus-based broadcaster in Canada, CUTV. It's been going on since, I think the date is a bit ambiguous, it's 66 or 69. As the station has been going, as students have been producing journalism and, like, films and, like, all the stuff that they were putting on either, like, community TV or just playing on, like, closed-circuit TVs at Concordia, they've been kind of keeping all the tapes that they've produced, and sometimes the tapes that they just broadcast from other sources as well, in kind of these like video libraries, and over the years they got transferred to the university archives, all in these magnetic tapes. And we've kind of been able over the last year to pick up a project to scan these tapes and put them into digital formats so people can watch them on places like YouTube. And it's been a really like awesome and interesting process to just like literally watch all these videos and try to describe what's in them, who's in them, what was going on, the context around them.
1: So what exactly was your role in the project?
4: So I'm the kind of coordinator. Like I'm an archivist by training, and I was asked to organize the whole thing and like figure out the processes for it. So it's kind of like a management role, and I have there's Layla Salazar, who is the assistant on the project, as well as Matthew Halpenny, who's like the assistant after Layla, basically.
1: Okay.
4: So I kind of like do a lot of the admin stuff, but I'm also like sitting watching videos.
1: So you're like you know going through and trying to. We said like trying to figure out what exactly, like who was there and like what's happening.
4: Yeah, we're trying to make them like searchable and accessible. So we're trying to describe them, like literally like write descriptions of what the videos are in the hopes of making them accessible to researchers. We have a fair amount of content about like activism and protests in the city and like student movements.
1: Yeah, and especially with Concordia's long history in that, like it's extremely important to have that ready and searchable. And at CKUT, like we've had a few people ask to access our archives and things like that. And so people are, you know, always looking for stuff from a period. And so to have that there is very, very important.
4: And it's exciting that it's video, because I feel like, you know, the experience of, like, browsing an archive, you're sometimes going through, like, troves and troves of paper and, like, looking for maybe, like, a document that fits your research needs. But with video, like, it's really, like, the voices and the people and, like the colors really come alive. And it's there's an aspect of it that's just, like, fun to see a Montreal from a few decades ago, you know?
5: Yeah. Like a little time capsule.
4: Totally.
1: Do you have any pieces that come to mind that you're like, this is really cool and that people need to check out?
4: I feel like the stuff that really stands out to me are these shows from the 80s that were like these elaborate studio sets where I think the like CUTV was collaborating with CFCF Montreal, which I believe then transitioned to CTV Montreal as like the community news station. And they would have these like really kind of like beautiful elaborate sets of just like two people sitting and talking, and there was like Art Beat, which was talking about like arts and culture in the city, so they would like chat about what was going on in the city and then have these segments where they go to like to the art gallery or go to like to a performance of some kind. So those are super cool. And then, like, in the same vein, there's Montreal Profiles, where they just interview, like, interesting Montrealers. Oh, thank you. Where they just interview, like, interesting Montrealers, like, mm-hmm. sommeliers working for the SAC or something
1: sick.
4: Like that.
1: Cool.
4: So, yeah, like, that kind of journalism is, I feel like, so different than kind of what CUTV does now. But, like, it's funny to see, like, the different interests that people mm-hmm. save all over time. Mm-hmm. And I really like the stuff about, like, local arts and culture as well. Like, there's a show called What's Up Montreal from the early 90s, I believe, and they just interview like local musicians and show like sets of local artists. So yeah, a lot to see if you're interested in like music and arts and culture and like just how like independent journalism has grown over time.
1: Nice.
4: Yeah.
1: And I guess for any researchers or anyone out there, how might they access the archives if they would like to? Yeah.
4: Thank you so much for asking. if you go to cutvmontreal.org, there is a CUTV Archives page.
1: Okay.
4: You can also search CUTV Archives on YouTube.
1: Okay.
4: I think those are the most accessible access points, and it's also available through the the Concordia Records Management and Archives digital catalog.
1: Okay.
4: But through our website is probably the easiest way to find it. Yeah.
1: Oh, that's so, yeah, no, I really want to like poke through those and see what all is there, because that's always like so fascinating to see. I'm going to pivot over to Kaldin,
3: who
1: is also here, another person from CUTV. Could you tell us a bit about your role there, also with Montreal 514 and your other projects as well?
3: Absolutely. So I think I want a quick comment about the archive. I think something, looking back at the work that some of these journalists have done in the past, and I think what marks me the most is the size of some of these sets.
1: Mm-hmm.
3: And like, these are like sets with like pretty complicated lighting setups. It kind of made me look at my set that I have at CUTV on local 504, and I'm like, man, I need to step this up. This is if they're doing this back in the 80s, why am I not doing this now? But yeah, so coming to the now, at CUTV, I host a show called Local 514. We pitch it as news from Montreal news from a radically different perspective. I do a lot of interviews with activists, kind of continuing on this tradition at CUTV that CUTV has done so long, in this kind of on-field reporting, interviews with activists, and sort of providing this kind of really up-close and personal reporting on movements and the different activities that movements, labor movements, student movements, social movements are doing in Montreal. Most recently, we had Chris Curtis on, who's editor-in-chief at The Rover.
1: Yeah, Chris, later we'll have Savannah Stewart from The Rover on, so
3: we're one big family at Unrigged.
1: One big family.
3: Uncle Chris. Yeah, so last week Uncle Chris came on. He's been a journalist. I mean, if people aren't familiar, he's like a veteran journalist in Montreal. He's like, I think it's an incredible experience to talk to him, to see the perspective he has on the city. Mm-hmm. There's lots I learned. So I had him on just to talk about the recent news coming out of Montreal North. Station 39, of course, with the leaks of what's potentially in this final report about this, an enormous amount of just like disgusting vitriolic racism being committed by these officers. You know, it's not like a light subject. And Chris was someone that I could have on to kind of parse through what's going on, talk about the ramifications of all this. You know, there's lots of interesting details that I think Chris was a great guest to have on. Mm-hmm. In the past, we've covered other things, like we're very much plugged into Palestine organizing in Montreal, pro-Palestinian organizing, the kind of ways that they're shifting from what was primarily, like, I would say the flashpoint was, you know, at the encampment, you know, and now it's kind of moving on to applying pressure towards places like General Dynamics, the General Dynamics plant out in Salaberry de Valleyfield. We release every week on Thursdays. We release the interview, the talk show on Thursdays in the morning. But then, of course, we still have our video reports, our field reporting on the ground at protests, talking to people who are, you know, like right at the forefront of the struggle,
1: mm-hmm.
3: whatever struggle it might be.
1: And like, what sort of challenges do you have as in video reporting versus something like, say, audio or print reporting?
3: I gotta look good.
1: You gotta look good. You're always.
3: I can't show up in PJs. People will notice. I think one of the difficulties of video reporting is like in my career, I've done some like article writing, some feature journalism, and I think it's a little easier to get comments from people because it's just they don't actually have to present themselves. You know, I just need to get like a quote from them that I can use. But for video journalism, you know, especially because like we film in studio, so it's like people have to be sort of ready to like get on camera, and then for a mostly uninterrupted 30 minutes, make their pitch. You know, talk about what it is, and it does take a certain amount of confidence from the guests I bring on. But everyone I've brought on has been like up for the challenge. You know, it's I think the hurdle of that is always like a little bit at the start when I have to be like, by the way, this is video, it's going to be recorded, and we're going to be broadcasting you. And there's some people who have requested that there's no video element because of anonymity concerns, because of concerns for their safety. You know, some of some guests I've interviewed are involved with like shedding light on violent right-wing groups in Montreal, across Canada, and they're usually there's a higher risk of harm on them, right? So that's when we will shift to maybe some different version of a audio sort of interview. But for the most part, yeah, I'd say that's the first thing that comes to mind for a challenge for video reporting.
2: And we're having an incredible time this afternoon.
5: Yeah.
2: Thanks to Jack Solar and CKUT for organizing this. Nelson Graves taking a quick pause. This is Andre Goulet, Harbinger Director and Unrigged Community Coordinator. Jenna is here too.
5: Yes, I'm still here.
2: Jenna, we're having a good time. And thanks to Stefan Christoff for joining us. And thanks to Calden and Tatiana from CUTV/Canadian Dimension for joining us. And our next slate of guests, we have a combination. Katia Lo Innes from The Breach. Katia, welcome.
6: Hi, Andre. Thank you for having me, and lovely to meet you, Jenna.
5: Nice to meet you.
2: And Savannah Stewart from The Rover.
7: Hello, how you doing?
2: It's so good to have you guys here. Full disclosure, I produce The Breach podcast.
7: That's true.
2: And I took out a $10,000 loan from The Rover. Thank you guys for fronting that.
7: What did you spend the $10,000 on?
2: Oh, I'm saving it. I'm actually like accruing interest on it.
7: Oh, very cool. Yeah, you're investing it in data centers.
2: Yeah.
5: Strategic.
2: So let's talk about the work that you guys do with The Breach and with The Rover. Unrigged.ca is Canada's aggregation website for independent progressive journalism, and The Breach and The Rover are both on that, so as Canadian Dimension. And so let's start with The Rover's new project, which is taking The Rover from the page to video. And you guys launched this this summer, basically. But tell us a little bit about This Week in The Rover. What's it called?
7: It's called This Week is Rover. And so it's a space where it's a weekly YouTube show that is live every Sunday morning. So there was a new episode that dropped this morning. You should go check it out. And it's a space to kind of like take our written journalism and bring it into like a new format. And you know, what we do is we try and do like news from the ground up, right? Like Montreal focused or Quebec focused, and stuff about, you know, Indigenous issues, grassroots initiatives, labor. And yeah, so we're kind of envisioning the show as like complementary to the written stuff, but then also kind of like, you know, bringing in more like conversations with, you know, local actors that are, you know, involved in these issues that we cover. And so this week was the first time that we did something like out in the field, which was a lot of fun. Although it was a unfortunate topic. It was at the protest in Montréal-Nord in response to the allegations of 16 officers, the entire night patrol, under like allegations of racist violence. But it was really great to go out and meet people instead of like always being in the studio. And so we're going to be doing more of that in the coming episodes.
2: I love that. And I love that you guys are doing video. And that's sort of a new initiative. How old is The Rover? When did you guys launch?
7: 2020. So it's celebrating our 6 years this year.
2: Okay.
7: I think a lot of publications kind of came to be around that same time, right? I think the CERB kind of made all these interesting
5: People
7: things come out.
5: People had a lot
7: of
5: time to think.
7: Yeah, exactly.
2: But I mean, that's like in this, there's a renaissance in Canadian independent journalism of late. Like CKUT is so legacy, and we love that it's been around for 40 years. Mm-hmm. But the wave of stuff, including The Rover and The Breach in the last six, 5 years. Yeah, it's so interesting that the pandemic instigated that by giving people time, but as you say, also giving people CERB.
5: Yeah, well, for us, it's our 5-year anniversary like next week. So wow. Crazy how that works. I also know the local started around that time and they're like expanding beyond Toronto. I feel like the local in my mind and The Rover are kind of like
8: Twisted Sisters.
2: That makes sense.
8: Yeah.
2: So yeah, how about the birthday? You guys actually had a big party in Toronto last night.
8: No, we didn't. It is what? Next week.
2: Oh, it's what?
8: Yeah, it's next week. Okay. It's next Thursday, June 25th. Okay. We're having a party. If anyone listening is going to be in Toronto then, we're launching a book, A New Democratic Party, edited by our managing editor, Martin Lukacs, featuring interviews with veteran activists like Judy Rebick, historian Ian MacKay, and also former MP Matthew Green and sitting MP Leah Gazan. And it's just kind of like a leftist history, a leftist look at the history of the party. And also, yeah, for our 5-year anniversary, we're doing a special for the month. You give us $5, we'll give you a free pack of stickers. So cool. Huge. But yeah, 5 years of the Breach feels very crazy. I myself have worked there for 4 years. Mm-hmm. And I feel like each year we just getting each year we just kind of take it up a notch. So it's always mm-hmm. exciting.
2: And this year, one of the notches was live coverage at political events. So yes. You guys were at the Federal Liberal Convention.
8: Yeah, we've expanded our video production team. We have like a video editor in Montreal and one also in Toronto. So we're able to do coverage. We also did coverage of the Toronto Tenant Union when it launched about a month ago with their really brilliant senior video producer, Emma Buchanan. So it's been nice. Yeah, I think media, I'm sure Savannah, you feel this, especially in journalism, it's so Instagram heavy right now. Mm. It's so Instagram heavy. And so trying to pivot to be able to capture people there includes not only just podcasts, but yeah, mm-hmm. as you said, being in the field. And I think there is a, I think before places like The Rover and The Breach and like people, they were like, they were like kind of filling in a gap for written, but now they're filling in a gap for we're filling in the gap for video.
2: And at the federal NDP convention in Winnipeg, which I also attended, yeah, that really was clear. And you guys like had a whole setup and like the camera, the lights, everything.
8: Yeah.
2: And it was very cool. And
8: people have an appetite for this type of reporting. I think as a Canadian, you look at places like More Perfect Union or like Novara Media, and these are kind of, and like Democracy Now! And Young Turks, and these are kind of more like legacy, big progressive outlets in the UK and the US. And we just don't have that right now in Canada. And so I think it is really exciting to see another pod like The Rover like on the ground right now.
2: And you guys also had a Breach themed party in Winnipeg,
8: yes.
2: which I got to attend.
8: I keep accidentally dodging your Winnipeg question, but yes.
2: Okay. The two things I'll never forget were I was smoking outside and I turned around to see Naomi Klein eating a sandwich through the window. And the other thing is the night before I had gone to the Yellow Dog where it was being hosted with some colleagues, and Leah Gazan was there, so I thanked her for like her work or whatever, and then she bought me a hot dog.
8: Politicians,
2: so,
8: they're just like people too.
2: That's true.
8: Naomi Klein, not a politician, but she's also a person.
2: So if you're in Winnipeg, do try the hot dog at the Yellow Dog. But The Rover is no stranger to live events either, Savannah.
7: No, and well, so we do like one in-person event every year, and I have it's on my to-do list to plan the one for this year. I don't know what we're going to be doing, but we're going to do some big party, a chance to celebrate, you know, 6 years of The Rover. Probably, I would say maybe like August, September. Yeah, and then, you know, that like the information for that is on our Instagram, at therover.community when it'll come out, and then we'll surely on YouTube as well. We'll do a little call out. So that's YouTube at The Rover Media, and yeah, no, I think like it's super important to have these like in-person events and like to yeah just kind of like build a community outside of like outside of Instagram, right?
2: At The Rover, you're the managing editor.
7: Yes.
2: And Chris Curtis, who founded it, is like the other kind of showrunner for the organization. But maybe for listeners who don't know The Rover, tell us a little bit more about what you guys do.
7: Yeah, so, well, we're both like text-based journalists by training. And so, you know, we do a lot of like long form, like really kind of, that's the thing. Like when you're like a small outlet, like it's not about breaking news. It's not about like, you know, getting the news out there fast. It's about like taking the time and trying to have like the most complete kind of well-rounded look at the issue. And so that's really what we try to do. And we try to take any story that kind of like is undercovered or maybe not well covered in legacy media. I do a lot of stuff on housing. Nowadays, there's a lot of housing reporting, but I think you know, 6 years ago when we started, that wasn't the case. Chris kind of got his start at the Montreal Gazette doing, he was like the Indigenous reporter, like covering Indigenous issues. And he's really brought that on to the Rover. So yeah, we really just kind of try to like, what is there a hunger for? What do people want to read about that is not getting covered anywhere else, really?
2: We love Chris a lot, yeah. And before I pass over to Nelson to continue some of this interview and to Jenna, Katya, with the work we do with the Breach podcast, maybe unpack that a little bit.
5: Yeah, so we've been doing the Breach show. There's been several iterations of it. The one we're at right now is helmed by my wonderful colleague Desmond Cole in Toronto. And we record it bi-weekly. We usually do it remote just because of the nature of me being in Montreal, but I produce. We like to basically have, we consider it kind of like a complement to our written reporting. So like if there's something that we just don't have time to like commission an article on, because I don't know, as Savannah said, like we're never going to break news, but we can always kind of go deeper and provide like our insights. And so I guess very recently, I'm sure people might have heard about the Carney government trying to curb and amend the Canadian Labor Code to remove the right to strike. And so in that case, we got Graham Cox, a researcher, in. And it's something that we find really it's like a good lift for us, because like we can't necessarily commission someone to write 1,000 words and edit it in that time, but we can get somebody on who's an expert to talk about it and editorialize on that. And it's also a great way of reaching a new audience on YouTube, which is a place that is, I think, has been kind of like captured by the right wing media, but can also has like every time we get comments on it, people are like, I'm so glad I found this. So that's what we're doing with the Breach show. And yeah, we're on our fourth season. We recently did like a rebrand in January. Real ones will notice that we updated our logo and we like updated a lot of our visual effects, because now we have like a dedicated video editor on that too, Alan Bleach.
1: Yeah, I mean, well, it's Nelson again. I'm back. I had to take a little break.
5: Nelson also will occasionally edit episodes of The Breach Show.
1: Yeah. No, which I really do enjoy doing.
5: Yes.
1: Yeah. So, yeah, and the work that The Breach is doing and that The Rover is doing is very interesting. But I think, like, going back to the YouTube space of it all, and, like, going for, I guess, sort of, I know that The Rover has started a show on there as well.
5: I will say your setup, it looks fantastic, because you record in person. It looks fantastic.
7: Thank you. Can you tell it's in a basement in NDG?
5: I think I only knew that because I knew where the situation of your office is, not to like drop your location. Not to dox you. I knew what the situation was, that it was like in a house. And so I was like, oh, I wonder if they're using that. Yeah. But we also have started, I guess we're going to be recording, we're releasing it this week. We filmed a more of an explainer video, which was also filmed in my boss Martin's apartment. We also filmed our 5th anniversary video in his apartment, so we're randomly also pivoting to just like filming in someone's house for that kind of like homey feel. It's kind of nicer than a studio.
7: Mm-hmm. And cheaper.
5: It is yeah.
1: And so like I recently saw that you were on an episode. Could you maybe talk about a bit about what you were talking about in that one? Or
7: The first episode that I was in was last week, and so we're, you know, the YouTube show was a new thing, and you know, we kind of started with like, okay, we're gonna try it out this way. And you know, what's nice about being kind of like smaller is that you're nimble, you're light on your feet, you can adapt, and you know, we're just like trying things out, right? So then it was kind of, we were doing more like the kind of like the headlines-ish, like the headlines our way kind of thing. And we just realized that we're kind of tiring ourselves out doing that. Mm-hmm. But I had done two segments, one on the Montreal, Mayor Soraya Martinez-Ferrada had expressed openness to creating like an anti-insult bylaw, like a bylaw against insulting police officers.
1: Okay.
7: And this was the week before the news that has come out of Montreal Nord, so that I find that news did not age well.
1: Well, and she recently came out and said, like, my husband, who is black, has been harassed by police.
7: Yeah.
1: Which is, yeah, so kind of crazy.
7: Yeah, yeah.
9: After saying that she was unaware of, you know,
7: yeah.
1: Yeah, exactly.
5: Yeah, she annoys me so much. I never see her. And then the one time I saw her, she was like, I got a pothole. No, and I was like, you're the mayor. Fix this.
1: No, because that was all her. She was at, like, a press thing, and then like her car was so messed up by the potholes afterwards that they had to tow her car. And everyone's like, oh, like, what are you gonna do about the potholes? And then the whole thing about the people filling it for free and all those debacles. So very interesting person. But where is Soraya?
5: No, where is she? You see Olivia Chow everywhere. She's always outside. You see Mom Donnie everywhere. You saw Eric Adams everywhere, but you just don't see Soraya.
1: Eric Adams is Eric Adams.
5: Eric Adams? What?
1: No, just he's a funny guy. Okay. Just like he's himself.
5: He is himself.
1: Yeah, but no. So very interesting that her comments about that did not age very well.
7: No, and it was because the way that she had said it was that she doesn't want it to be contestable in court, because then it's going to flood our justice system. Which how are you going to do that in a way that like respects our charter rights? Like there's no way to do that. So I think it was just like trying to like show an openness to what the SPVM union, the Fraternité, like show an openness to what they want. Mm. And I don't think that it was ever actually going to materialize. And then, yeah, the news that has since come out about the police officers in Montréal, I think the last thing that Montreal should be focusing on is an anti-insulting police bylaw. But so that was the news back then. Mm-hmm. So, yeah, so it just kind of goes to show, like, when you kind of chase the headlines, you know, news can kind of age fast. So, yeah, so as I mentioned earlier, this week's episode, the episode that launched this today, instead of doing, that headline stuff, we really went in deeper to the story coming out of Montréal Nord and mm-hmm. the community response and the political fallout. So we had Renzel Dashington, a comedian, on. Okay. We also had Ricardo Lamour, who's an artist, human rights activist. And, yeah, they came on to talk to us about this issue. And yeah, it was. I'm really proud of the episode. Like, I'm really happy with what we put together. And yeah, you know, trying different things. And
1: so I think we're going to wrap up very quickly. But I'd like to thank again Katya and Savannah for coming on today and really, you know, contributing to this great conversation that we've been having this whole afternoon, and also for joining us here on Saint Laurent at Casa del Popolo to talk about the Montreal media, Montreal journalists, and
2: it's been
1: that.
2: It's really great just to have you guys here, because connecting independent journalism and media spaces with independent broadcasting CKUT with this really wonderful independent politicized music festival in its 26th year, like, I love just this sort of collaboration, so it feels really good. And you guys had a wonderful conversation, so thanks a lot for like doubling up and having it be like a team effort.
5: Yeah, and also thank you so much, Andre. I feel like you were always bringing people together. Mm-hmm. You brought basically everyone here together. Yeah. So you make it happen. You make the Montreal... Andre's kind of like the godfather of the Montreal like independent media scene. He's pulling all the strings. So you have to ask him for favors. I'm kidding.
2: And we're stoked to have our final guests for this stream and this live broadcast. Haya from Palestinian Youth Movement, and Niall from, well, the newish federal NDP president, and also an activist and advocate in Montreal. So really excited to have you guys both here. Really quick, before I pass the mic off to Haya, Niall, in Winnipeg, when at the NDP convention you were elected as the new president, it was pretty exciting and just like really moving to see someone on stage wearing a keffiyeh. And so it was very special. Can you maybe, as I pass this over to Haya, just give a little bit about your background and your role with the federal NDP?
10: Yeah, thanks, André. So I am the new federal NDP president, which still is kind of imposter syndrome, to be honest, after the Winnipeg convention. So I come out of, I have been an NDP member, for better or for worse, since I was 18, been involved on the left wing of the party, being very critical of certain, things within the party. And, you know, if people do research, this is public knowledge. I was very, against Tom Mulcair's leadership of the party, back in, from 2012, 2015, but I actually worked as a staffer under him. And after the defeat of 2015, I got more involved on different aspects of, you know, kind of the rank and file, I would say, militancy within the NDP, which brought me to support Nikki Ashton's leadership race in 2017. And then, you know, the feet on aiguille, as we say in French, I basically decided to run in 2025. In 2025, my run was based off of me being kind of like a spokesperson, quote unquote, although we don't have spokespeople in IJV, somebody who intervened a lot with independent Jewish voices for on the Francophone side, mostly in French media. And then I decided that it would be interesting to run kind of on a pro-Palestine platform, notably because I wanted to make sure that we kept the party's feet to the fire. And after that, I decided to endorse Avi Lewis, notably because, you know, he represented a lot of the values that I had as an NDP member that wanted to see a lot of changes. And then I ran in Winnipeg and won and became president of the federal NDP. And that's where I am now.
2: And I love that. Yeah, I definitely love that. So thank you for that background. And Haya, a little bit on your background and the work that you do with PYM, with Palestinian Youth Movement.
11: So I've been organizing with the Palestinian Youth Movement since 2023, basically just after the genocide in Gaza started. Before that, I was a student organizer back when I was a student, so there was a bit of gap in organizing space, but I think finding the PYM at a very critical moment when we saw the genocide unfolding in Gaza kind of moved a lot of people who either had a background in organizing or not to be able to join the PYM. And so we've been taking up a lot of different projects and campaigns since then, but the PYM obviously has existed since before the genocide in Gaza. I think a lot of people became familiar with the organization because we were able to mobilize Palestinians and Arabs across the diaspora in a really, really massive way because of the general outrage that happened kind of on a mass scale. And so a lot of the work that I've been involved in since I joined the PYM for a huge part has been focused on Gaza. But as an organization, the PYM, I think a broader part of our goals as an organization is really to unite the broader Palestinian and Arab society in the diaspora to kind of fall within the Palestine national movement and the fight for liberation. Obviously, we're a diaspora organization, and so all of the work that we do takes this into context. And so since then, we've been taking up projects and campaigns that help us basically advance this fight by allowing us to confront Zionism in any way possible. And so, for example, over the last year and a half, I believe, chapters across Canada and even across the U.S. have been taking up different arms embargo campaigns to be able to pressure for us, the Canadian government, to ensure that we're not exporting directly or indirectly any weapons or any military goods to Israel. Different campaigns that come up across the organization are really focused on confronting Zionism and isolating Zionism in whatever way possible. In Montreal, as a chapter, we also look at, you know, the local context and what we can do to be able to confront Zionism. Most recently, I think probably all of you have heard about the municipal motion that was passed by the official opposition in City Hall around cutting institutional ties with Zionism. And so as a chapter, this is kind of where we're focused at the moment, is around pushing this motion as much as possible.
2: So seeing how PYM organizes is from the outside really exciting. And I'm curious how organizationally it's evolved in the last years. It seems like it's like a pretty broad movement of people, and a lot of people in the Montreal chapter specifically.
11: I mean, our chapter has definitely grown since, I think, in the last couple of years, like since 2023, but that's not exclusive to Montreal. Mm-hmm. The organization as a whole has really transformed, I think. You know, the PYM existed obviously before the genocide in Gaza started, but like I said earlier, I think that this moved people to act in a way that we hadn't seen before. The genocide in Gaza was something unprecedented. A lot of people described it as the first ever genocide to unfold on social media. This gave people, I think, a lot of incentive to act and to push back against their own government's complicity, again, given that we're a diaspora organization. And so The organization grew in a really massive way. We had chapters and networks that expanded all across North America, and we also saw not just PYM but Palestine related formations, solidarity fronts that popped up also across North America, across Europe. And so I think that the transformation, not just of PYM as an organization, but of the Palestine movement in the diaspora, was something really huge that on a very massive scale that has happened in the last couple of years. And the fact that we were able to mobilize a lot of Arab and Palestinian youth across North America and across Europe, and bring people into like the vision and the politics of the PYM, I think is what has allowed us to successfully carry out such massive campaigns and work with other organizations, under coalitions. For instance, I'll go back to the arms embargo campaign that we had taken up last year. Before that, we were also part of the Vote Palestine campaign around the Canadian federal elections that happened. So all of these were things that became possible as a result of this massive transformation that the organization went through.
2: And so one thing that's been really interesting to see is kind of like establishment spaces catching up with justice.
11: Mm-hmm.
2: So we see like the Sony Pro Pablo Festival very solidly advocating for Palestine, including in this evening's event, mm-hmm. Which we'll talk about a little bit later too. But also in the independent media space, which mm-hmm. I helped organize in, seeing the work from The Breach, seeing the work from The Rover, seeing the work from like a lot of the publications at an unrigged.ca, that space has been, I think, really solid in Canada.
11: Mm-hmm.
2: But seeing other establishment spaces like the NDP now catching up to justice has also been really exciting. And it wasn't like something that, I mean, I was surprised and excited, like happy when it occurred. But Neil, or should I say President Ricardo? Like, what's the way to address? Is there a way to address? Or
10: No, there's no way. That's definitely not President. So no, it's fine.
2: What does it look like then within an establishment political party now, which the NDP is, to be advocating? Because this is exciting. We don't see a lot of this in Canadian politics and haven't in like a generation or more.
10: I would say that the NDP membership has always been much ahead of the quote-unquote Ottawa brass, let's put it like that. The membership of the party for years, and I know this because I was involved in that, have been pushing the party to be much more upfront with regards to Palestinian liberation. And notably, I remember the convention back in 2018, which was actually Jagmeet's first convention, where there was a showdown in Ottawa on the convention floor with regards to Palestine, a resolution that was supported by over 100, I think at the time it was the most riding associations in NDP history that had made it to the convention floor, which was asking for arms embargo, BDS, all of this well before the beginning of the genocide. And the party at the time on technicality shut down that resolution. And even when that resolution was shut down, a lot of people still decided to protest. There were signs that were printed. There was people going in front of cameras on CPAC and CBC saying that they disagreed with that. So I think that the party membership, and that's what we see in a lot of institutions, you know, it'd be political institutions, it'd be unions, it'd be whatever you call it, the rank and file membership have always been very on board with Palestinian liberation. So that now we arrive at a point where we have obviously Avi Lewis, who is the leader of the NDP, myself as president, but also Matthew Green, right? Like Matthew Green is our new interim national director. And we have a bunch of MPs, right, that have always been there. Leah Gazan, who's done incredible work on it. Jenny Kwan in Vancouver East. Like I would say a lot of the NDP has always been on side. What lacked was really courage, I think. Political courage to understand that, you know, we had to stand on principle on the issue of Palestinian liberation.
2: Thank you for that. And so it is definitely a time where seeing establishment spaces, like, let's call the NDP establishment space, yeah, like evolving has been really exciting. I like that PYM is working to maybe not influence, but help support Projet Montréal in this city to have brought this. Can you tell us a little bit more about that for listeners who don't know?
11: Yeah. So I'll just take us back a little bit to the last municipal election that happened, because I think that that's where this story begins, where local organizations, local grassroots organizations and formations basically built a pretty major campaign around Palestine with a list of demands. And this campaign ended up becoming, I think, a very central part of the elections as a whole. I think the objective at the time was to make sure that Palestine was at the forefront of the election and to reject the idea that Montreal as a municipality was like far removed from any kind of complicity with Israeli war crimes. And so some of the central demands of the campaign were around divesting municipal contracts that the city of Montreal might have with Israel, as well as any pension funds, and then cutting institutional ties with Israel. Since that election, since the 9 months that have passed since then, a lot of Montrealers have been heeding the call on this campaign, right? At the time, we were calling candidates, pressuring them to pledge onto the demands of the campaign. I believe over 100 candidates across all of the parties signed onto the demands of the campaign. About a third of those ended up being elected and making it into City Hall. And so there is now, it necessitated follow-up work. There's now basically to continue holding elected officials accountable to the pledges that they made 9 months ago. And so since then, all of the formations that were part of this campaign and Montrealers at large have continued pressuring elected officials to honor the pledges that they made. And I think that's where this Projet Montréal motion was born.
2: Listening to Harbinger Showcase on your local campus and community radio station. We'll be back with another conversation from this summer's Sony Brill Pablo Music Festival next week. Until then, I'm Harbinger Director Andre Goulet in Montreal. 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

0: 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Burnaby is located on the ancestral and stolen homelands of the Halkomelem and Squamish-speaking peoples, the lands that they have cared for since time immemorial.
1: 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Keep in mind, this number is live, so if you want to text us right now, we'll get it right this second. Anyways, welcome everyone, and welcome you. We are Slumber Party, and I'm DJ Coco.
0: And I'm DJ Star. Thank you so much for joining us today on this lovely Tuesday. We will be talking about the moon later on and some other associations with the moon.
1: Oh, yes. I saw the moon was insane. It was beautiful.
0: The moon's been crazy.
1: Beautiful full moon. Absolutely beautiful. So I'm excited for this topic.
0: Yeah, there was a partial lunar eclipse on the 27th that I witnessed. So that is the inspiration for the coming topic.
1: So we'll talk about that in a second. But as usual, we'll start into the music. So this first one is by the artist 6X, and it's called Not Your Mom. Recently released, so hope you guys.

0: تاني قرب أنا برداني دلوا عزانا
1: It's back to school season. 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
0: 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You are tuning into Slumber Party. I'm DJ Coco.
1: And I'm DJ Star.
0: Last couple songs you just heard. That last one was called Daluthria, bracket Nari, bracket, by the artist Zienna. The one report that was called Vaseline by Lily Like the Flower. Really like that artist name. Also, saw that and I was like, wow, I don't know why I've never thought of a name like that. And then the one before that was called Nana by La Securite from the album Bingo. So, hope you enjoyed those. And as we discussed earlier, we are going to be talking about the moon.
1: For our topic.
0: La Lune.
1: Yes. So, again, I mentioned this briefly at the beginning of the show, but there was a partial lunar eclipse in Vancouver on the 27th, which I saw. I was just on a run, and then I was like, the moon looks so different than usual today. And I also thought it was supposed to be a full moon. What's going on? Why is it covered in shadow?
0: Were you running in at night?
1: Yeah, I was running at night. I do like a nice little night run.
0: Ooh.
1: And then people were like gathering and watching it. They're like, oh, did you see the eclipse? I'm like, oh my gosh. Okay, so it is an eclipse. But I was like, how does a lunar eclipse work? Because I know solar eclipses, but we'll get into the lunar eclipse. It just kind of sent me on this, I guess, spiral of like, oh my God, I don't actually know what the cycles of the moon mean.
0: I know nothing what they mean, so I'm going to be learning a bit today, too, from DJ Star. I did some brief research, though, that one luminance cycle, so one moon cycle we see, is approximately 29.5 days long, and a lunar year is roughly 354 days in length, so 12 luminance cycles. And then this made me think, you know, what are calendars based off? I thought that the calendars were based off the moon. Apparently that's wrong. Maybe I'm the only one who thought that. But we actually use a Gregorian solar calendar that follows the Earth's orbit around the sun. So having a calendar based off the lunar cycles is completely different, and we don't do that. But that's just a little tidbit of what I found.
1: Yeah, and this will be just kind of a basic crash course in the moon. And first of all, yes, like DJ Coco mentioned, the Earth orbits the sun and the moon actually orbits the Earth. So the sun is always shining on at least on half of Earth and half of the moon. Okay, here we go. You're going to have to start building a diagram in your head of what this may look like, because how much we can see of the moon's illuminated half changes as the moon travels through its orbit around Earth. So that's what creates the different phases of the moon, is how much we can see of the sun or the moon's surface reflected off of the sun. Does this make sense so far?
0: Hold up.
1: Yeah.
0: So the moon essentially is what creates the darkness.
1: The moon is not, lit up itself.
0: Pretend I didn't say that.
1: The sun.
0: Yeah. The sun's causing the light.
1: Yeah, the sun causes light on the Earth and on the moon.
0: Okay.
1: Otherwise, we'd just be in darkness, right?
0: Mm-hmm.
1: And so, let's give an example. So, for a new moon, that means you can't see pretty much. You can maybe see the outline of the moon, but it's not illuminated at all.
0: Because the sun isn't hitting it, or is the
1: sun hits it on the side that's not facing Earth. So like the moon is facing us, but it's kind of like the sun is behind the moon. You know what I mean?
0: So the Earth is blocking like the moon from getting lit up because it blocks the sun?
1: No. Like the sun
0: the other way around.
1: The sun is shining onto the far side of the moon. So like from our perspective on Earth, we can see the moon, but we can only see one side. And that would be the side that's not illuminated. So like as the moon like orbits around Earth, the shade, like the amount that we can see changes because the moon is rotating.
0: And that's from the sun hitting it from different
1: basically, yeah. And how we perceive it, because like with the new moon, it's in the same part of the sky with the sun, and it rises and sets with it. And in spirituality, I'm also just going to add like a few little, I guess, spiritual representations of what each of these phases mean, because it is also associated. I think the moon is associated with witchery and the Wicca. So this is supposed to be intention and renewal. Next is the waxing crescent. So I think everyone's familiar with the crescent shape of the moon, right? Like when they look up and it's kind of like the DreamWorks logo. So that means the illuminated half is facing mostly away from Earth, but it's the moon slowly starting to turn that we can see a bit, like just a little sliver of it is visible from Earth. And waxing means that like the moon is increasing, I guess. Not the moon, gosh.
0: Wait a minute.
1: the light that we can perceive on the moon is like getting more and more. So from the waxing crescent, you can see the first quarter, which basically just looks like a half. Half of the moon is lit up, even though it's only a quarter way through the entire journey.
0: So little sliver.
1: It's like half.
0: Half. Wait, so it's...
1: The sliver was the crescent, and then the first quarter is half. It's called the first quarter because it's still like, after the full moon, it still has to like go back to new moon, even though it looks like half on this side.
0: Okay.
1: I feel like this is hard to explain, but a diagram might be useful.
0: Radio trying to explain moon cycles by audio. I know you're trying the best, though. I can see it.
1: Yeah, you can see half of the illuminated side on the first quarter. It's not technically a half moon because you're witnessing half of the illuminated half. Anyways, the moon would rise around midday and set around middle of the night in first quarter. And then there's the waxing gibbous. This is when you can see most of the moon.
0: Sounds like some like orangutan species. Okay, sorry. Continue.
1: I know the word gibbous just gets me every time. But still waxing because it's like growing to full moon. And then full moon. So that means the moon is catching all of the rays of the sun on the closest side. And on the other side of the moon, it's dark. But it's not facing us. So that means it rises around sunset, sets around sunrise. It's around all night. And it actually is around for a couple of days. I always thought it was only one day that it was the full moon, but it is like a couple. And this represents illumination and release. And then there's the waning gibbous. So that means it's starting to get less and less the amount of, I guess, illuminated space we can see on the moon.
0: Those are like three quarters of the sun?
1: Yeah, basically. The waning gibbous is like three quarters. And then the last quarter is like the half again.
0: And then the when's the sliver one?
1: The waning crescent is the sliver. And then it goes back to new moon. So there you have it. I think there's 1, 2, 3, 4, 5, 6, 7, 8. 8 phases of the moon. Ooh. And I hope that was an okay enough explanation where you can actually go and look at the moon tonight and be like, okay.
0: Waxing gibbous.
1: Is it waxing or is it waning? And right now, I'm pretty sure the moon is waning because we just experienced a full moon. So it should be getting less now. I think last night, I saw it was a waning gibbous. But maybe it's the last quarter.
0: Yeah, because how are you supposed to know if you don't know the other, like, let's say you just randomly spawn on Earth and suddenly you see the moon. How are you supposed to know if it's a waxing gibbous or a waning?
1: I don't know if you can.
0: You just gotta wait a couple.
1: The context clues are important.
0: Days to check.
1: I mean, maybe depending on where it is in the sky.
0: Is it lower?
1: Or like when it rises? Because I think waning gibbous, it rises later each night. And waxing gibbous, it... I don't know.
0: So waxing is always first. So we got waxing, so new...
1: Waxing is like increasing in... how much of the moon you can see.
0: Okay.
1: Waning is decreasing.
0: So we got new, waxing crescent, first quarter, waxing gibbous, full moon, waning gibbous, last quarter, waning crescent.
1: So basically, you just need to know new, crescent, quarter, gibbous, full. And then the inverse. You can either apply waxing or waning to, you know, whichever one you want.
0: Okay.
1: Depending
0: got
1: on
0: it
1: the
0: in
1: context.
0: The bag. Do not there pop quiz me.
1: Maybe look up a little diagram might be more helpful. Also, I just love this term, earthshine. When I was researching about moons, the moon cycle, earthshine. It means when we can still see the darkened area of the moon shining dimly. So even if it's a new moon, sometimes the sun's light that reflects off of Earth goes back onto the face of the moon. So you can still kind of see the moon like that, because the Earth is full from the moon's perspective. Earthshine. Fun fact of the day.
0: Wait, so that's when it's a full moon, when it barely looks like a moon.
1: That's when we can see the darkened area of the moon. So, like, no matter what phase it's at, I think this is normally most visible during a new moon, because, like, a new moon, the moon is still there, but we just can't see it as brightly. It's normally just, like, a dark kind of shadow in the sky. But then the sunlight that goes onto Earth gets reflected back up onto the moon a little bit, so we can see it shining a little more.
0: Earthshine. Okay.
1: Earthshine. And then finally, full circle moment, lunar eclipse. This happens, and this, yeah, so this happened on the 27th, but this is when the Earth's shadow completely covers the sun's rays to the moon. So the Earth's in the middle between the sun and the moon, and yeah, it completely covers the full moon because the rays of the sun don't reach it, even though it would be in the correct position to be a full moon. That's when all three bodies, the sun, the moon, and the Earth, align. I think it happens around three times a year, a full lunar eclipse. And I think on the 27th, it was a partial one. But it's rare because the moon's orbit is angled. So it can either go above or below Earth and still get that full shine from the sun. But yeah, I guess when it doesn't, that's what happens.
0: Very fun. I am dumbfounded of how we actually know all this and figured this out over the period of 300,000 years, but it's crazy.
1: Yes. And then this kind of, oof. So this is a big educational topic, I guess, today. And this was my topic of choice, so I only have myself to
0: I'm trying my best
1: credit for. But yeah, so the moon does affect Earth as well, other than just having these reflections and the phases of the moon. There is some sort of like relationship that it has with Earth. And water life reproduces according to the cycles of the moon. So a lot of different species of water life or marine life synchronizes their reproduction to the phases of the moon.
0: Also, some other things. I did do a little bit of research. Didn't do much about the moon cycles because DJ Star got that down. But the moon also affects other things. So, for example, animal migration. So, for example, birds rely on moonlight for hunting, navigating, synchronizing travel. So that's why I've been told it's very important to turn off your lights at night because birds rely on the moon. They don't want to see. They are affected if they see artificial light from billions of humans. So try to turn your lights off at night. Some other ones as well. The moon also can influence marine reproductive behaviors. So this one I looked more into because there is this effect called the lunar effect, which is the supposed link between this 29.5-day lunar cycle and the behavior and physiology of various species, also including us humans. And, you know, for example, we have evidence only as of recently of how biological rhythms are related to the moon. So one of them is the bristle worm, which relies on the moon for synchronizing reproduction. So they actually found that these bristle worms use a protein called cryptochrome, which is this light-sensitive protein, for timing to spawn a few days after the full moon. So essentially, they have their timed cryptochrome. And this actually cryptochrome protein distinguishes sunlight from moonlight. And so essentially, it can measure moon phases. And once that full moon comes up, the bristle worm rises to the water surface in the dark hour, reproduces at the surface, and then dies.
1: Whoa.
0: Yeah. So there's studied, well-studied evidence that moon cycles and animals are linked. But one of them, which, I mean, not one of them, but the more the fact that the lunar effect on humans hasn't really had enough scientific evidence, but in spirituality, in urban folktale, in lots of history, there's a lot of people who believe there are effects that combine humans and the moon somehow, especially with women. So another thing that the moon can affect is biological processes, which have a little bit less evidence to them. So there's been studies on, you know, for humans, for the moon cycles and sleep, moon cycles and mood disorders, and moon cycles and menstrual cycles. And this is a bit of a tricky one, I think.
1: Yeah.
0: I don't know what you found, DJ Star, on this.
1: I mean, I also did look into it, and about this whole lunar effect. And like, it does seem like humans have been kind of operating on this idea that we have some sort of relationship or influence from the moon, where, oh geez, it's a full moon, like everyone watch out tonight, like things are gonna get crazy. Or even just talking about women's menstrual cycles, because they are very similarly in length, they're very similar in length, I guess, because for the moon phases it's 29.5 days for a full cycle of the moon, and then a typical menstrual cycle is around 28 days, although it can range from 21 to 35. Mm-hmm. And when we talk about the first invention of calendars, and it's a 28-day calendar, for example, I think in the past people have been like, oh, that was man's first calendar, but I think women have been kind of keeping track of their like menstrual cycles also along with the moon based on these kinds of calendars. So
0: yeah, I think that it's really interesting, and a lot of people have noticed that the menstrual cycle and the moon cycle have like almost the exact same amount of days, like only by 1.5 days off. It's insane. And mm-hmm. just the fact of, you know, renewal and how the actual cycle works, where the moon goes, you know, smaller, so it goes bigger until the full moon, and then back to the small sliver again, waning
1: and waxing.
0: Waning and waxing.
1: Yes.
0: But then, and on the other side, for humans, like the menstrual cycle for women, like we also have periods where our hormones go up, you know, we're getting prepared for reproduction, and then it all goes and restarts again. And it's really interesting. And the fact that actually there currently, as of right now, I've looked, there are no literature, there have been no literature reviews or meta-analysis that have found a correlation between the lunar cycle and human biology. But I would take this with a grain of salt. I know that you shouldn't take lit reviews and meta-analysis with a grain of salt, but speaking of this as terms of not being skeptical of science, but sometimes not making it the default fact.
1: Yeah, like the most prominant form of knowledge that there is.
0: Because there are things where I'm looking into some of these, like some of the research methods, like where are these taking, like who are the participants, where are they taking this from, how are they measuring this, how long was the study, how much were they funded? You know, there's a bunch of different things that, you know, trying to create artificial conditions on studying these things that are way more ancient than we'll ever know inside a controlled room kind of thing. So I, with this, with the evidence with animals that have biological rhythms to the moon, which was only found pretty recently, and with the menstrual cycle being so similar, you know, sometimes it's interesting to just make an educated guess or an educated
1: interpretation.
0: You know, yeah, interpretation, and something to ponder over, regardless of what, you know, lit reviews and meta-analysis say. That sounds pretty bad.
1: No, but I mean, like, yeah, we are both in, like, you know, scientific measure or majors that kind of emphasize, you know, very standardized ways of doing things and being able to quantify everything. But I feel like spirituality, I mean, I know some people think it's like spirituality is like woo haha, like what even is that, but that's something that really can't be measured with science or like quantified. And you know, so many different cultures and like civilizations have focused on spirituality as like a guiding force in their societies. And, you know, maybe it doesn't have to be a guiding force in ours, but I think there is something to think about when we talk about like regrowth, regeneration, renewal in the moon cycle and how it relates to maybe the same kinds of like internal processes that some women are going through.
0: Mm-hmm. Exactly.
1: Which is kind of cool because it's like, I think in a lot of types of nature, we see the same kind of processes reflect all on different scales and levels. So I think it's just another way where we can see this like as above, so below phenomenon.
0: Yeah. I don't think you need to use science to connect with the earth.
1: Yeah.
0: And that science, I think just whatever you make of the earth and what we're doing with our time is up to you. And if some things work for you, go do it. Like, you know, if you believe in this, go for it.
1: Yeah. And there are like so many different connections to the moon in different cultures too. Like, for example, in Anishinaabe Mushiki culture, there is this idea of like a grandmother moon, and that governs women's cleansing cycle, which is kind of what we were talking about, of how the moon and the menstrual cycle are like kind of related. And the moon often represents fertility in lots of different religions too. Full moon ceremonies have been around for so long in so many different religions too. I think like in ancient Aztec religions, pagan, Hindu, there's all some form of, I guess, like honoring and celebrating a full moon. Even the Wicca, so that's kind of what I was talking about with witches, that the Wicca, first of all, it's like a contemporary pagan religion that developed in England in the 20th century. But lots of people who participated in that, who were women, namely, were, you know, murdered and killed for doing anything remotely suspicious or witchy. But a lot of the Wiccan magic works alongside with the waning and the waxing of the moon. Like, for example, they'll bathe or charge sun or charge crystals in full moonlight. And yeah, I think in farming too, everyone's heard of the harvest moon, I think. If not, it happens in autumn. It's like the autumn equinox or equinox. I don't know, guys. I've been talking so much already on this show, I feel like. And it brings extra hours of light to farmers collecting crops. And that is also often celebrated. Also in China, there's the Mid-Autumn Festival. And we kind of have a parallel here in Vancouver, the Renfrew Ravine Moon Festival, which also celebrates that kind of like harvest moon and just the full moon in that time. Actually, DJ Coco and I have been to that moon festival, and they have like moon cakes, they have a little forest walk. It's actually really nice.
0: It was beautiful. Honestly, at nighttime, the amount of lanterns that were there, I was surprised for it also being free.
1: Yeah.
0: Free festival and them all just doing that. Moon cakes weren't free, but lanterns were stunning. Definitely recommend, because I think it probably coming up soon.
1: It is. Actually, I actually did an interview with one of the people who was managing the Still Moon Arts Society, who does the Renfrew Ravine Moon Festival, and she told me that there's going to be like a ginormous puppet this year, and it's all made out of natural materials created by volunteers.
0: Oh, that's awesome.
1: Yeah, and there's going to be a whole performance where the puppet performs and it has like backup dancers and stuff.
0: Dang.
1: So if I can, I would love to go to it.
0: Oh yeah, okay, I want to look into that.
1: Yeah. There is one other kind of note to make when we're talking about how the moon is associated with women. So it seems like we're saying that it's like an intrinsic association. But there is kind of this pushback towards that, because it's from Simone de Beauvoir, who wrote The Second Sex. And I'm also like reading her book right now, so it was kind of, I thought I could tie it in. But it's kind of, she's saying basically that it's dangerous to encapsulate women in nature and like posit them as being more in touch with earth and nature and the cycles of the moon, because that means it's a pathway that men can like exploit in a way to control women and limit women to this like natural sphere where it's like, this is the natural feminine way. And kind of relegating them to the spiritual side of life, while they can get involved with politics, power, and society. So it's kind of like associating women with this other, like almost this thing, which is nature, and men with, I guess, like
0: the
1: subject and the ruler of nature and women, because we can see that, you know, men do rule over nature and exploit her.
0: Mother Nature,
1: as well as women in society.
0: Yeah, we're stripping Mother Nature of her resources. Mm-hmm. Sounds a little parallel to what's going on.
1: Exactly. One of our volunteers, we were just talking to Robin about our topic, and she was like, yeah. And also this whole urge to colonize the moon kind of also can be related to that.
0: Oh, I actually didn't think of that. Yeah, why are we so eager to conquer and put a flag on the moon if the moon is apparently more feminine?
1: Yeah.
0: Also, where was the feminine? Do you know or saw anything of when humans decided that the moon was feminine?
1: I didn't see a specific date. I think it's just depending on the culture too, because it's not the same globally. Like, I think in Japan, they don't associate with femininity, or also Maori culture. I'm not completely sure on that one though. But I actually don't know. It might be useful to look it up and
0: folklore.
1: See.
0: We'll just never know. I guess that's just one of the things. I always just assume the moon was more feminine, but it's like, where does this even come from, and how much, not maybe religion.
1: I think it depends on language too. Languages have like feminine or masculine pronouns for different words. So like la luna, it's like in Spanish, that's a feminine pronoun. Or la lune too.
0: La lune.
1: But yeah, I think it's kind of interesting. It's also like, I don't know fully about like how it would play out of associating, I guess, this like intrinsic biological function of like menstruation, saying, oh, well, that represents women in general, because it's kind of like exclusionary and only really thinks about cis women. But also like the gender norms that are aligned with the moon, because I think it's normally like, oh, men are the sun, women are the moon. This is the type of like gender binary distinction that they make.
0: Mm-hmm. And woman's like yin and yang.
1: Yeah, basically. But the moon is, you know, kind of, even just in practice, like it does receive the rays of the sun, and it is kind of like a more passive or submissive, I guess, like presence. It's not quite as like intense or like it's not, I don't know how to describe it fully, but I don't know if you're getting what I'm trying to get at, but it does feel like a more kind of like submissive
0: planet. The smaller one that has less meaning, that no one's on kind of thing. Like,
1: yeah,
0: it's
1: like
0: not as
1: less
0: significant.
1: Powerful, I guess. Like,
0: yeah, because there's nothing that can live on it. Nothing. It's always dependent and surrounds the Earth.
1: Yeah. And the sun is the one that is like shining onto the moon and shining onto the Earth. And like,
0: because it's always dependent on the Earth and not its own planet or self.
1: Yeah.
0: And that's why we think it's feminine, apparently.
1: That's the theory. That's the running theory that I have. Is like, I wonder why we associate like masculine ideals onto the sun and also feminine onto the moon.
0: That should be next topic. Why do we gender things like planets and Mother Nature?
1: We give so many genders to the moon.
0: Why do they even need genders?
1: Ships, boats, cars, mountains, like they're all these kind of like feminine. It's always like, oh, it's kind of references like a she or a her. And
0: yeah,
1: I'm like,
0: wait a minute. It's like with cars, it's like, oh, here's my car, my girl. It's like, wait, it's like everything that you can use is yours. Mm-hmm. That's a
1: or conquer woman. Like, oh, or, yeah, that was such a tough mountain, she was a tough one, you know, like, you know what I mean? And then just the whole idea of Mother Nature. I think that's kind of what I wanted to eventually get at with this conversation, but I got too wrapped up with the moon cycles.
0: Well, waxing and waning.
1: Yeah.
0: Wax and wane, y'all.
1: Wax and wane. So yeah, just like a few comments on that.
0: I think let's get into that next week. We're going to extend on that, this discussion about gender and nature, like such as the moon and the sun.
1: Mm-hmm.
0: But this is just the beginning.
1: This is just the start. So yeah, anyway, keep an eye out for the moon tonight. Hopefully you, with this newfound knowledge, you can look at which phase it's at. I'm guessing it's going to be last quarter moon. Yeah.
0: I don't think you even... Oh, last quarter. Okay. Okay.
1: It's just like a random...
0: Yeah. I don't even remember. Don't worry, guys. I don't remember either.
1: Stop.
0: Sorry.
1: Look at a diagram. I implore you to look into the phases of the moon. Okay. They're so cool.
0: Last quarter.
1: Yeah.
0: I'll look out too, because the full moon, I'm guessing, is done.
1: The full moon is done. It's on its way to a new moon, I think.
0: It's been 29.5 days.
1: Yes.
0: Okay. We still have a little bit of time left, so we're going to continue on with some music for the rest of the hour. But I think this will be the end of us. Until next week, you won't hear anymore. So just want to thank you for listening and tuning into Slumber Party once again. Up next, we have an open mic, which will be live. Yeah, so stay tuned for that.
1: With Ryan.
0: So hope you stick around for that. And then we also have Bitcoover at 8 p.m. with a music coordinator, Connor. So definitely stick around for that as well.
1: Yeah, well, thank you so much for listening. Again, this is CJSF 90.1 FM, and we'll see you next week.
0: See you next week. But we'll play a couple songs, though, before we leave. So, almost goodbye. Just going to leave everyone in silence. Leave you in silence. I'm going to play a Men I Trust song, because I always can do a Men I Trust song. So this one is called Out in Myself, featuring Emmanuel. Oh, my gosh.
1: Emmanuel.
0: Oh, gosh.
1: Who knows? Blind.

And welcome to the 7 o'clock show with me, your host for the next hour, Ryan James Kimura. Before we start, I'd like to say we broadcast on the unceded ancestral territory of the Kwikwetlem, the Musqueam, the Squamish, and the Tsleil-Waututh nations. 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All right, folks. Well, today I'm going to do a little something different than the 2 weeks previous. I'm going to play some country music today. And it's going to be a rootin' tootin' good time. And just because I'm Alberta boy, born and raised, doesn't mean I know the best country music out there. But I'm certainly going to try and keep you entertained tonight as we roll forward. So, going to be a little bit of country, bluegrass, some kind of honky-tonk, and all sorts of stuff in that genre tonight. So, hope you enjoy. We're going to kind of get started off here with Jim Cuddy Dress with Jen Grant. Enjoy.

Is it really possible for a simple country boy to break the cycle of death and rebirth? It just might happen in this lifetime, though it may take a long time to get there. I've been on this country road for a long, long time now. And boy, I tell you, there's nothing like a good country music hour. And that's about what this hour is going to be, if I tell you right. Now, with this next song, I'm fixing to make you listen in on what could be a long, long time with the title 25 Years. But with an artist like Birdbelly, it's going to be quicker than you think. Hope you enjoy this next one. Darn tootin'.

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1: Well, how about that? A little country music and a little PS&A for a public service announcement. I reckon we got a couple more good songs and then a couple more great songs. It's going to be nothing but country radio for the next 50 minutes. So buckle up your bootstraps and whatever else those country folk do as we get into our next song here. It's Those Hills by Tubman Junction.

0: That was a good one, I gotta say. Think of those hills back in Alberta. I know there's a lot of folks from Alberta tuning in, or you maybe moved from Alberta and you're now living in beautiful British Columbia. But that doesn't mean you can't have a little hour of country music here at CJSF 90.1 FM. I gotta say, being from Alberta myself, they always say you can't take the boy out of Alberta, but you can't. They say you can take the boy out of Berta, but you can't take Berta out of the boy. And that's true, because I got a soft spot in my country heart for some country music. Even though I may listen to mostly house and drum and bass, nothing like a little hour of country music to. It's good for the soul, they say. So, I mean, the next song, if we're getting right into it, is The Soldiers of Sound by Shane Stephen Sand. Hope you enjoy this one.
1: Just to see what was going down. They heard about the

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1: It's Country Music Radio with me, your host, Ryan James Kimura. I'm a bit of a country boy myself, as are some of you living all over this great big country, including one girl from Innisfail named Siobhan. And that's a real country girl if I've ever seen one. Not just because she's my sister, she's a rootin' tootin' good cowgirl, living it up, making us proud. And it's a little reminder to everybody that you don't have to be from Alberta or Saskatchewan to be a country lover. You just gotta love that twang and that country sound. Sometimes that's all you need. Speaking of little reminders, we got next song up, Little Reminders by Tyson Ray Borsaboom. You enjoy this one, you hear?

0: I wanna be a cowboy, baby.
1: Yeah, that's right. We're listening to Country Music Radio right now from Simon Fraser University Radio Campus. Hope all you rootin' tootin' cow folks out there are enjoying the selection tonight. The good Lord's willing and the creek don't rise. We're going to keep it going into this next song. This one up, Last Cigarette by Ray Spoon. I kind of need a last cigarette, if you know what I mean. 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Ain't that right?

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Whoa. We got a couple cowboys and cowgirls and cowfolks listening in tonight to this country music radio hour brought to you by me, Ryan James Kimura. Yes, sir. Now I'm fixing to play you a next little song here. And in the title is the type of country music that I love, honky tonk. I love that honky tonk sound. I love it. And just like that last song, Last Cigarette, I might go and have a last cigarette. Is it very cowboy to hit that vape? Is that what cowboys are doing nowadays? I don't know, but we got 3.5 minutes, so we'll see for this song. This is by Kezzy Gill, If Heaven Has a Honky Tonk.

That was Silence, Silence by Bruiser and Bicycle. It's a nice little country ditty. Although, might be getting into some other genres there. Although, the album that's off of is Deep Country. So, I'll let you be the judge. We are coming up past the 35-minute mark, so got about 25 more minutes of country music headed your way. I'm fixing now to play you this next song by Caroline Spence off the album Heart Go Wild. This is Leaving Now.

That was Leaving Now by Caroline Spence. Hope you enjoyed that one. I'm not leaving yet, but I'm leaving soon. We got 20 more minutes here for your listening pleasure. And people may say I'm a simple country boy. They might even say that boy's cornbread ain't done in the middle. But I don't care. I'm having some fun with it up here at CJSF 90.1 FM. Community Campus Radio from Simon Fraser University. Now, me personally, I don't associate with none of that book learning stuff. Don't really got no street smarts, but got a lot of personality, they say. My mom said I got a face for radio, so that's what I'm doing. And up next on the radio, we got a song by Mozzie D. This is It's All Your Fault.

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Sometimes you gotta share the blame. 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
1: A message from your host, Ryan. Now, this next song, it's still country, but it's a little different in the respect that being community radio, we're playing, you know, some local music, some underground, you know, some Canadian artists, that kind of thing. So we're not allowed to play a lot of hits on the radio, but it wouldn't be a country radio hour without my favorite country song. So I'm slipping it in there under the radar. This one, you all know it, so sing along, whether you're in a car or your domicile. This is Josh Turner, Your Man.

Well, ain't that a classic? That is probably one of my favorite country tunes, so happy to share that with all y'all fine folks this evening. We do have a little bit more music coming up, last 12 minutes of country music radio, so get your fill. Yeah, and we got another song coming up here, which is a special dedicated song to my two favorite country girls, my mom and my sister. Love those fine women, and they are country girls. Title of this track, by Paper Wings.

That was Country Girl by Paper Wings. Up next, we got a fun little song for you. Some of you might appreciate this if you like clowns. This is Sketchy the Clown by D Rangers.

And I'm just going to cut in here because we only got about 3 or 4 minutes left. Just wanted to say thank you very much for tuning in tonight to Country Music Radio with me, your host, Ryan James Kimura. I've got one last song to send you off here, and then up next at 8 o'clock is Bitcoover, so be sure to stay tuned in for a very different change of genres going on. Got some great music coming up. It's been my pleasure being on the radio for y'all tonight, and hope you enjoy this last one. It's If Wishes Were Horses by Nature Walk.

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0: Well, it helps if I plug the microphone in, doesn't it?
1: All right. All right, welcome to another Transatlantic Express. My name is DJ Ian. I am in Vancouver, British Columbia, Canada. Hope you're doing all right wherever you are. Do a little bit of a shaky start. We are live from Vancouver, British Columbia, Canada. I hope you're going to stay with us for the next 2 hours. We got a little tribute, starting off with a little tribute to late great Tim Curry, who just passed away this week. His track Slow Gin from his album Read My Lips came out in 1978. Which is some pretty awesome guitar work from Steve Hunter. We've got some great music lined up for you today. A very special, just arrived in the mail this week. Brand X, recorded live in 1977. A Theory of Nothing, double CD, just arrived. So we're going to play quite a few tracks from that today, at least for the first half of the show. A little bit Beatbox Deluxe in there as well. And so it's going to be a cool show. Hope you understand.

And don't forget, if you are in the Lower Mainland and listening to us on CJSF 90.1, we go 10 o'clock on Tuesday nights and assorted times throughout the week. And then also we go out on, House of Prog, also on assorted times throughout the week that I can't remember. Well, this is the live show, 12 o'clock Pacific, 3 p.m. Eastern, and 8 p.m. UK. Stick with us, we got lots of good tunes, and you'll be rocking out in no time at all. Well, the first part of the show today is from Brand X, The Theory of Nothing, recorded live in 1977. I'm not sure where it was recorded. I'll have to look. Of course, being a CD, the writing's way too small for an old 64-year-old man. This will be my last show as a 63-year-old. As of September the 2nd, I will be 64. I'm celebrating that by going to watch Deep Purple. I booked a hotel overnight so I don't have to drive home afterwards. So that's Wednesday next week. Let's get going. This is Brand X and a track from them by the name of Smacks of Euphoric Hysteria. We got it live in 1977.

for the Brand X. That was a tune which goes by the name of Disco Suicide. A bit more PRS, I suppose. The next one is one you won't have heard before, even though we've been here before. And it's a tune called Access to Data, or if you prefer it, Access to Darth Vader.

0: roughly translated as "Why should I lend you mine if you've broken yours off already?" From an album called Rock and Roll. Next one is from an album called Unorthodox Behaviour. It's not that good. But this one, this particular tune, we've also cheated with because we've slung it on the live album Livestock as well. Thus getting twice the value for one piece of writing because we're too lazy, basically. And the tune is called Euthanasia Waltz.
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That was a quick tune called Malaga Virgin, composed in a fit of pique by Mr. P. Jones in his back garden. The next tune is another one you won't have heard before, and we haven't heard it that often, and it's called Earth Dance, or Mud Waltz, or Soil Saratoga Tango, which is the alternative title.

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Haven't you got any homes to go to?

You have been listening to Brand X Live, recorded on the North American tour in 1977, supporting the album Moroccan Roll. A stereo reel-to-reel tape. Once it was intended for broadcast, it has been remastered by bass player Percy Jones. The lineup is the late John Goodsall, Percy Jones, Robin Lumley, Maurice Pert, and Kenward Dennett on drums. It has recently been released by Moon June Records. You can check it out at the official Brand X Bandcamp page. If you want it, get a hold of it. And what else can I tell you about it? Yeah, it's pretty cool. It's pretty cool. If you like that kind of stuff,

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1: The tracks you heard, or you listened to Nightmare Patrol, you heard Nuclear Burn, Deadly Nightshade, Malaga Virgin, Euthanasia Waltz, Why Should I Lend You This, Disco Suicide, and started off with Smacks of Euphoric Hysteria. Was such a long time ago. I'm going to leave you in the hands of the band to close out, and then we'll get into some regular programming, shall we say, to wrap up the show, the last 40 minutes or so. Enjoy.

the third time. A jolly good night to you.

is, of course, Bebop Deluxe and a track from them called Beauty Secrets. Originally from Sunburst Finish, that version, a new stereo version taken from the re-release of 2018. Originally came out in 1975. We're going to play some more of that from Bebop Deluxe. I'm in a bit of a Bebop Deluxe mood. So you heard in the new from Deep Purple, from the new album Splat, and the Beating of Wings in C sharp in there as well. The only one I know from the Charlatans was also in there. That was a bit of a hit single back from back for them back in the day. They are coming to Vancouver September the 11th at the Commodore. And so they're going to be around doing their thing, whatever their thing is. I'm not sure what their thing is, but I'm not a big fan. That's the only song I know of theirs. So it's not worth me going. But yeah, I they are coming to Vancouver. September the 11th, yes. And so we had a big, huge set of Brand X in there. If you missed it, well, you can always listen to it again some other time. What else? We've got, I keep looking at my clock. My battery ran out of my clock, so I keep looking at it and it's not there. So we've got about another 30 minutes to go. We've got lots of music. We're going to play some Canadian content with the Spoons coming up now. I hear a lot of background noise. I'm not sure why. But anyway, this is the Spoons in a track from them called Conventional Beliefs. Right here on the House of Prog, CDSF 90.1, Transatlantic Express.

right, just about wrapping up the show today. That is, of course, Free and studio version of Mr. Big, originally taken from Fire and Water, I believe, 1970. Yeah, I think something like that. Hope you've enjoyed the show today. It's been my pleasure. We have had a special treat. Not a lot of talking from me with the Brand X stuff going on, but you heard, let's see, a little bit of Bebop Deluxe. I think we'll wrap up with a bit more Bebop Deluxe. I'm in a Bebop Deluxe mood for the evening. Thanks for being here. We'll see you next time. And yeah, we'll be back next Friday. I'll be a year older. I think I will. Yeah, hopefully. And yeah, we're going to leave it with a couple of live tracks from Bebop Deluxe. Hope you enjoy the show. And we'll see you next time. Adios for now. And we'll see you again next Friday.

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1: Bonjour tout le monde. Minasan, konbanwa. Welcome to Jazz Boulevard, syndicated radio. I'm Moz Taylor. This week, show number 1002. 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A lot of great music coming up on the show this week. It's going to include a number of new recordings. We're going to sample the latest project just being released from Toronto's Manteca group. Also, music from pianist Ben Winkleman's trio, a vibes project from Chin Chin Lu, and a new recording from alto saxophonist Maddie Vogler, among others. So I hope you can stay for the whole show. We'll start it this week in a big way with the big band of Marshall Gilkes from his album Colm. This is 4711 Special.

You're listening to Jazz Boulevard. I'm Moz Taylor. Music from harmonica and vibes player Hendrik Merkens, off of an album he put out in 2021 called Manhattan Samba, the track One for Manfredo, and that sees the New York City-based German native working with pianist Helio Alves, bassist Gustavo Amarante, and drummer Porcino. Before that, recently released music from someone who hails from Alberta, now based in San Francisco, multi-instrumentalist, pianist, flautist, and vocalist Gaia Shell from her album In Your Own Sweet Way. We heard Summer Sea. She's working with guitarist Jordan Samuels, bassist John Witella, and drummer Greg Weiser-Pratt. And the set started with some big band music from Maryland native trombonist Marshall Jilks off of the album Koln. We heard 4711 Special. That sees him working with the Koln WDR Big Band, some solos from Ludwig Nuss on the trombone, and Johan Horlin on the alto sax. But we'll keep it going with a set of all new releases. We'll hear from New York City-based pianist Ben Winkleman and his trio. Also, a new project in from Taiwan native vibes player Shin-Shin Lu. And we'll start it with a new recording off Origin Records from alto player Maddie Volger from her album While We Have Time. This is Between Wakefulness and Sleep.

You're listening to Jazz Boulevard. I'm Mods Taylor. New music just released from New York City-based pianist Ben Winkleman and his trio of bassist Matt Penman and drummer Obed Calvao. And they're joined on this album by guitarist Gilad Hexelman, an album coming off OA2 Records called Heartbeat. We heard the track Chilchess. Taiwan native Shenshen Lu, off an album that she just released called Built-In System, live in New York, the track Chun Yi, with her band, trumpet player Jeremy Pelt, bassist Richie Goods, and drummer Alan Mednar. And that's a follow-up to her debut album that came out in 2020, a set of all original compositions. And the set started with a new album coming out from alto saxophonist Maddie Volger called While We Have Time, the track Between Wakefulness and Sleep, with some solo work from trumpet player Tito Carrillo and pianist Jake Shapiro. And that's music out of the Chicago jazz scene.

It's the broken phrases, the fury inside him. Squiggling alto saxophone, playing out rickets and jaundice. A mother who tried to kill him in her womb with a coat hanger. A faltering godlike father. The past is a bruised cloud floating over the houses like a prophecy. The terrible foghorns off the shore at San Pedro. Lightning without thunder. Years without playing. Years of blowing out smoke and inhaling fire. Junk and cold turkey. Smacking up. The habit of cooking powder in spoons. The eyedroppers. The spikes. Tracks on both arms. Tattoos. The hospital cells at Fort Worth. The wire cages in the LA County. The hole at San Quentin. And always the blunt instrument of sex. The pain bubbling up inside him like a wound. The small deaths. The wind piercing the sheer skin of a dark lake at dawn. The streets at 5 a.m. after a cool rain. The smoky blue clubs. The chords of Parker, of Young, of Coltrane. Playing solo means going on alone. Improvising. Hitting the notes. Ringing the changes. It's glib phrasing in dry ice in summer. Straining against the rhythm. Speeding it up. Loping forward and looping back. Finding the curl in the waves. The mood in the air. It's splintered tones and furious double timing. It's leaving the other instruments on stage and blowing freedom into the night. Into the faces of emptiness that peer along the bar. Ghosts. Shallow halls of nothingness. Hatred of God. Hatred of white skin that never turns black. Hatred of Patty, of Diane, of Christine. A daughter who grew up without him. A stranger. Years of being strung out. Years without speaking. Pauses and intervals. Silence. A fog rolling across the ocean. Foghorns in the distance. A lighthouse rising from the underworld. A moon swelling in the clouds. An informer. A twisted white mouth of light. Scars carved and crisscrossed on his chest. The memory of nodding out. The days drop off into sleep. And then the curious joy of surviving. Joy of waking up in a dusky room to a gush of fresh notes. A tremoring sheet of sound. Jamming again. Careening through the scales for the creatures who haunt the night. Bopping through the streets in a half light with Laurie on his arm. A witness. A believer. The night is going to burst inside him. The wind is going to break loose forever from his lungs. It's the fury of improvising.

0: This is Bird Note. Some cloudless night in September, when the air is clear, take a seat outside. Turn your binoculars to the sky. With patience and a bit of luck, you may see birds flying across the yellow face of the moon. September is peak migration time for millions of songbirds heading south from temperate North America to more tropical latitudes. Most migrate at night. Orioles, warblers, sparrows, and tanagers. Nocturnal migrants of the same species call as they fly, enabling flockmates to stick together. Many of these flight calls are distinctive, enabling those with an excellent ear or good recording gear to identify them as they pass. Like many nocturnal travelers, the Swainson's thrush avoids predators by flying at night, because hawks migrate during the day. But mostly, night migration's attractive because the cooler, more stable air makes flight more efficient and prevents overheating, meaning that even a tiny bird like a warbler that weighs around a third of an ounce can cover as much as 200 miles in a night. Your moonwatch vigil may reveal only a few dozen such birds on the move, but researchers along the Gulf of Mexico have tracked more than a million birds headed to Central America on one busy night. For Bird Note, I'm Mary McCann.
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2: In our last set, we wrapped it up with music from the Juno Award-winning group Manteca. They're a nine-piece unit based in Toronto, formed in 1979. Have been working as global jazz ambassadors for Canada since that time. This is their latest album called The Offspring Project. We heard the track Gentle Giant. And a number of the musicians that have been involved with Manteca have had their kids go off and become professional musicians in their own right. On this album, they brought in 11 of those offspring, hence the title The Offspring Project. And six of the 12 compositions on this album are coming from the kids of the original members of Manteca. Fulbright scholar, saxophonist Benjamin Boone before that, in his latest album off Origin Records called Caught in the Rhythm, we heard the track Art Pepper, which features poet Edward Hirsch. And this album is another in the series of Benjamin's, working with jazz and poetry. He had two critically acclaimed albums working with Philip Levine. On this project, he has a wide roster of poets, as well as special musical guests. On the track we heard, it featured alto saxophonist Greg Osby, as well pianist Kenny Warner, and drummer Ari Honegg. Music from the early 1960s before that, tenor player Jimmy Heath, off of his album Really Big, we heard Big P, featured some trumpet work from Clark Terry. And the set started with the quartet of bassist Jody Prosnick, Tilden Webb on piano, Steve Kaldestad on tenor, and Jesse Cahill on drums. Music off Cellar Live Records. From the album Foundations, we heard Reaction. Hey, just a reminder, you're listening to Jazz Boulevard. I'm Moz Taylor. We're here every week with 2 hours of jazz. And if you can't stay for the whole show, or maybe if you're just tuning in, you'll find links to a podcast of this week's episode, along with playlist information, on the program's website, jazzboulevard.ca.

forget how two hearts met breathlessly. Your arms open wide and close me inside. You took my lips, you took my love.

You're listening to Jazz Boulevard. I'm Moz Taylor. Singer Billie Holiday and Tenderly. I took that off of a compilation that was out in 2013 from Verve called The Sound of America, the Singles Collection, a recording from April 1952. Percussionist and vibes player Joe Chambers before that, working with pianist Brad Merritt and bassist Steve Haynes from the Blue Note outing Samba de Maracatu, we heard Circles, and he's someone whose resume goes way back to the mid-60s and recordings on Blue Note Records with Wayne Shorter, Freddie Hubbard, Donald Byrd, and others. Music off the Latin label Zoho Music before that, from guitarist Nelson Riveros, looking at music from our theme man, from the album The Latin Side of West Montgomery. We heard the Montgomery composition West Coast Blues, Hector Matignon on piano, Andy McKee on bass, and Mark Walker on drums. And the set started with music from alto saxophonist Haley Niswanger off of her album PDX Soul, the track You Should Know, with some organ work from keyboardist George Colligan.

You're listening to Jazz Boulevard. I'm Moz Taylor. Music from the New York Standards Quartet. From their 2014 outing Power of Ten, we heard Green Doll's Phone. And the quartet is saxophonist Tim Armacost, pianist David Berkman, bassist Michael Janisch, and drummer Gene Jackson. A just-released album before that from DC-based vocalist Darden Purcell off OHU Records, off the album Love's Got Me in a Lazy Mood, we heard A Cottage for Sale. And that sees her working with her husband, arranger and guitarist Sean Purcell, along with pianist Todd Simon, vibes player Joe Locke, bassist Jeff Reed, and drummer Todd Harrison. And the set started with music out of the west coast of Canada from tenor player Corey Weeds. Off of his album Explosion, we heard East of the Village, a track that featured trumpet player Joe Magnarelli, a recording that was arranged by Bill Kuhn and his wife Jill Townsend, who also conducted the project. We'll head into our final set with some jazz manouche from violinist Stefan Grappelli off the album Violinspiration. This is Lover Come Back to Me.

We're going out this week with music recorded at the Village Vanguard in early 2017. Guitarist Bill Frisell working with bassist Thomas Morgan from their album Small Town. We heard the theme from the 1964 Bond film Goldfinger. Music from 85-year-old drummer Louis Hayes before that, off the album Exactly Right, Carmen's Bridge. Savant Records putting that out in 2023. With some solo work from David Hazeltine on the piano, Abraham Berto on the tenor, and vibes player Steve Nelson. And the set started with music from violinist Stefan Grappelli. Off the album Violinspiration, we heard Lover Come Back to Me. And he's someone who came to fame after working with Django Reinhardt, with whom he founded the Quintet de Hot Club de France in 1943. Hey, if you want to get in touch, check out the contact page on the show's website for email and social media links. Otherwise, that's going to be a wrap for this week. Look for a link to this week's podcast from our Mixcloud channel, along with playlist information on the show's website, jazzboulevard.ca. You've been listening to Jazz Boulevard, syndicated radio. This is Moz Taylor, signing off now and inviting you to join me next week for our next program. Hope you enjoyed the music on this week's show. Thanks for tuning in.

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0: I'm Dr. Anthony Lizerwitz, and this is Climate Connections. 2 years ago, the torrential rains of Hurricane Helene triggered catastrophic landslides in southern Appalachia, including one that killed 11 members of a single family. Karen Rogers is director of the National Environmental Mapping and Application Center at the University of North Carolina, Asheville.
1: There has been a history of landslides in this part of North Carolina. It's a known phenomenon, but after Helene, it was devastating.
0: She says the region's steep mountain slopes are prone to landslides, especially along paths where they've occurred in the past and in areas where the soil is already saturated.
1: With Helene, we had had a precipitation event 2 days before that I think was about a 7-inch rainfall in some parts of the region. It was pretty significant, and so it saturated the soils significantly before even Helene arrived.
0: And as climate change causes more extreme storms, the risk of landslides is growing. So Rogers' team is partnering with the North Carolina Geological Survey to develop an early warning system. She says it will overlay storm forecasts with maps of past landslides and soil moisture data. The goal is to pinpoint the areas most at risk so people can get out of harm's way. Climate Connections is produced by the Yale Center for Environmental Communication. To learn more about climate change, visit climateconnections.org.
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3: I'm Julian Taylor. I'm taking a break this week, so I've picked one of my favorite shows to rebroadcast. I hope that you enjoy it.
4: Julian Taylor's Jukebox is plugged in, turned on, and rare to go.

Hey, Tutu, Julian Taylor here, and I've got a great episode planned for you this week. You just heard The Rolling Stones and Tumbling Dice from Exile on Main Street. I was just away. I was on tour in England, and my bandmates and I came up with our desert island picks. Each one of us in the band and on the crew had to pick some songs that we couldn't live without with. So I'm going to play a lot of those songs with you today. I'm not going to play the entire albums that we picked, but that was one of my picks, Exile on Main Street, to start things off here on the show. My bandmates are Michelle Stoddart, who is our featured artist of the week. So we're going to play her and her band Magic Numbers as well. Ray Venon Husbandes is also in the band, and she is an incredible multi-instrumentalist who plays with a lot of people, including the Moulettes. Sean Monahan is in the band, plays drums, and plays with a lot of other people as well. Yvonne Bailey, our tour manager, worked with everybody from Wu-Tang Clan to Barry White. And Paul Southernwood also worked with a whole bunch of bands, including Ghost and Duran Duran. So we've got a whole gamut of music to play, including a wonderful group of artists that we've played on the show before, including Cat Clyde. We're going to play her single, Wild One. We also have Ace Inabi on the show, the four-time Juno Award winner now, with Edge of the Earth from his sophomore recording. We've got Ray with Skin and Bones, and this is one of our picks. We all agreed on this one. It was a definite song that helped us get home after the show. Here is Wang Chung with Dance Hall Days on the jukebox.

0: The Jukebox is broadcast on stolen and unsurrendered land in the traditional territory of many First Nations across Turtle Island. We must realize the significance of recognizing and paying respect to the first people who resided in the territory that we are currently sitting on.
1: This is Julian Taylor's Jukebox.

Okay, so for one of Yvonne Bailey's picks, that was Natalie Cole with This Will Be an Everlasting Love. It was released in 1975. She's obviously the daughter of Nat King Cole and had a wonderful career of her own. This particular track hit number one on the U.S. pop R&B chart and number 32 on the U.K. chart. It's a great single, and I know that you all know it from way back in the day. Now I'd like to play my wonderful friend Michelle Stoddart. It's from her album Invitation, which won the award for Best Solo Artist at the Americana UK Awards a couple years ago. She opened up the tour and would often play this song. It's called These Bones. Here is our featured artist of the week, Michelle Stoddart, on The Jukebox.

That is UB40 with Please Don't Make Me Cry from Labor of Love. What an album that was. Released in 1983. The group is from Birmingham, England. And we were actually coming into London. We were in our van, or our bus, which is kind of cool. And it was so hot. We had the air conditioning cranked. Nobody could get any relief. So it was deadlocked traffic in London. And we opened the side door of the van. And we're all sitting there, except for obviously the driver and the passenger seat, but blaring UB40 as we drove into a sunny day in London about a week ago. I thought that was pretty fun. Now for some music from my good pal, Logan Statz, my brother from another mother. And he has just released a brand new single called Rain, Water, and Whiskey. It's from his upcoming album, and it's a beauty. He released Medicine Wheel not too long ago, and this is a great follow-up. I hope you enjoy that. It's coming up. And after that, it is Digging Roots with For the Light, a single that was released by the band in 2014. This is Raven and Shoshona Kish, and they are two-time Juno Award-winning artists. I spoke to Raven last week about guitars, and his first guitar was a Yamaha guitar. Well, without further ado, Logan Statz, followed by Digging Roots, right here on the Jukebox.

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0: Julian Taylor here, and you are listening to The Jukebox. I hope you're enjoying the show. That was Leonard Cohen and So Long, Marianne. I was briefly telling you this before, but I was on tour in England, and one night after our show, my fabulous band and I and the crew sat around having a little toast and decided to share our desert island picks. We were allowed 3 albums. And so throughout this entire episode, I'm going to be playing excerpts and songs from each one of the band members and crew members' favorites. That was picked by Michelle Stoddart, and one of her favorite albums is by Leonard Cohen, Songs of Leonard Cohen, released in 67. And what an album it is. We also have some Rod Stewart coming up covering the Rolling Stones. It's Street Fighting Man. I heard this in the Camden Market area and Shazammed it because I didn't know what it was. I was like, what? It sounds like a Stone song, and it sounds like Rod Stewart, and guess what? It was. I hadn't really heard that one, but it is pretty good. So we're going to play that soon. Jeremy Albino is on the show, Our Time in the Sun. The album is a brilliant album. It was produced by Dan Auerbach of the Black Keys, and he is going out, Jeremy that is, on the road with the Black Keys for a couple of shows. We're going to play a song called Give It to Me One Last Time. And now it is for Joe H. Henry, originally from the Red River area in Manitoba. He's relocated.
1: Why can't I speak today?
0: He has relocated to the Halifax area. I got to meet him at a show out there not too long ago. We've hung here at my house and we've written a couple songs together, and maybe they will see the light of day. You never know. But right now, he's here for your listening pleasure with Only a Whisper on the Jukebox.

0: Big up to Jukebox sponsors, Long & McQuaid Musical Instruments, proudly Canadian since 1956.
1: This is Bird Note. Many people would tell you that hearing bird song, like the one from this hermit thrush, puts them in a good mood. Recently, scientists have tried to put numbers to this effect that many of us have noticed. One study has shown that people reported relief from feelings of worry and paranoia after hearing just a few minutes of bird song. Researchers had almost 300 people listen to 6 minutes of either traffic noise or bird song. Before and after listening, they filled out questionnaires asking them about feelings of anxiety, paranoia, and depression. People that had spent a few minutes immersed in the sounds of birds had lower levels of paranoia and anxiety than those who only listened to traffic noise. It's the first time that researchers have found that bird song can decrease feelings of paranoia. While they're still working on understanding why, it's possible that hearing birds singing makes people feel like they're in a safe environment, free from threats, and gives their brains the signal to relax a bit. We hope that this quick show about birds has put you in a better mood. For Bird Note, I'm Michael Stein. This episode is brought to you by Teton Science Schools, specializing in outdoor learning experiences and education in Grand Teton National Park. More at tetonscience.org.
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3: I'm Julian Taylor. 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I hope that you enjoy.
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5: It's so cool.

Oh, yeah, baby. Dare. D-A-R-E. Yes, that's how you spell it, but it's all in capitals. And that's the Gorillaz from the singles collection released in 2005. They have continued to put out great music, and I am one hell of a fan. I got to see them at, where was it? It was in Toronto at the, I think it was the RPM. It was still the RPM back then, and it was the first time I'd ever seen a band come out and not come out at all. It was just a big screen, and they were behind it playing. Actually, nobody knows if they were there in the first place at all. Could have just been recorded music, and nobody cared. Anyhow, I think they were there. I'm not going to do that to them. Julian Taylor here. You're listening to The Jukebox. We've got music coming up from Venna, a song called Myself, featuring Georgia Smith. This is from South London, and it's a great collaboration with the saxophonist and producer and the wonderful Georgia Smith, who's a great singer. This is called Myself, and it's from the album Malik. That's coming up soon. The Fall by Planet Giza and Kiefer, featuring Braxton Cook. This is a cool Canada-US-UK connection. Each of the artists are from different places, so we're mixing Bristol, London, Manchester, and Montreal all together in one big melting pot to create some really cool R&B and hip-hop for your ears. Bill Withers with Harlem, Just As I Am, the debut Bill Withers album. That was one of my picks for the Desert Islands, and guess what? I was not the only one. Tony also picked this album as her desert pick, and it is a beauty. Did you know that it was Stephen Stills who discovered Bill Withers, and he also plays guitar on the entire record? Wow, love that. Now for Jordan Raque, we haven't played him for a while, but he's back with brand new music featuring Femi Colasso, and it's called It Never Ends. Here it is on the Jukebox.

Kaylee Cardinal on the show covering some Elton John, Goodbye Yellow Brick Road. She's so good at singing and covering people. I was listening to CBC Radio, I guess a couple of days ago, and she did Crazy by Aerosmith, which is really hard to do. She's a brilliant person and a brilliant soul. Love playing her on the show, and I hope you're doing well, Kaylee. She is from Wild Rose Country. All right, now it is for a couple of my faves, and these are from Yvonne Bailey. One Love, People Get Ready from Bob Marley and the Wailers. It was one of her picks. It's from Exodus. And get this, Yvonne is our tour manager out in the UK, and when she was a 13-year-old girl, she met Bob Marley. She was at the concert at the Palladium, I think it was the Palladium, in London, and got invited to Bob Marley's house, and they were all having, jerk chicken and beans, and she said it was really hot, by the way. Anyways, she was talking to Bob Marley and said that her dad was going to be really upset if she didn't get home soon, and Bob Marley actually called her father and said, "Don't worry, Yvonne's fine, we'll make sure she's cool, and we'll get her home safe." Can you imagine that? It's an incredible story. And she talks about it like it never really even happened. I think it's funny. And after that, it is Aretha Franklin, an album that pretty much all of us agreed on. Young, Gifted in Black, but it was my choice. Enjoy the sounds of Bob Marley, followed by the Queen of Soul, Aretha, right here on the jukebox.

From her 2013 release, Waterholds, Memory, that's Amanda Rayum with Not This Time. She's on tour right now in Germany and Austria, having a great time, as I can see through the pictures and videos that she's posting on Instagram. If you get a chance, follow Amanda. Aside from being a wonderful singer-songwriter, she is also the co-founder of Eshkode Records, who have put out records from Aisanabi, Sebastian Gaskin, Logan Statz, Thea May, Digging Roots. A lot of wonderful indigenous music has been pushed through those doors. And now for Something for Nothing. You got it from 2012. This was Paul Southernwood's pick. He had all the rock picks in the group, except for maybe one or two of mine and Tony's. But here's Rush. Yeah, it's a beauty. From 1976. I don't think I have to say much more than that. They've really grown on me these days. Really like this band. Where for a long time, I honestly can't say I did. Here they are on the jukebox.

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That is Ribbon Skirt from Montreal and the album Bite Down. You just heard the song called Look What You Did. They've had some wonderful press, including they were Stereogum's Album of the Week. They were shortlisted for the 2025 Polaris Prize. They've had coverage in Pitchfork, Rolling Stone, NPR, amongst others. And they have been touring the UK and Europe this month. Apparently, we were like ships passing in the night. I was in Brighton just before they were, and that happens a lot on tour. My friend Tara McLean is also in the UK touring, and we were just going back and forth. I saw her posters, and I'm sure she's seen mine. Funny how that happens, eh? More amazing music coming up, including some Desert Island picks from the crew and the band in the UK, or England, rather. We didn't travel to Scotland and or Ireland, so it's an England tour. We've got Nas coming up from Illmatic, Yvonne Bailey's pick, and we're going to play New York State of Mind. She's got some stories, I tell you, and worked with Nas, worked with Method Man and Wu-Tang and Public Enemy. In fact, I think her cousin dated Tupac's cousin or her boyfriend. Anyways, I don't know. That's a lot of name dropping. Sorry. Also on the show, we got Little Sims Free, one of my favorite releases from the last couple of years. That was released in 2025 in the spring. And when I first heard it, it blew my mind and it still does. The OBGMs featuring Sate are on the show with Changes from their album Sorry It's Over, which was shortlisted for the Polaris Prize. And now another pick from Paul Southernwood. Yeah, I told you he was the rocker in the whole crew. We're going to hear Iron Maiden from The Number of the Beast. Here's Run to the Hills on the Jukebox.

0: Hi, this is Julian Taylor, and thank you so much for listening. If there's something you'd like me to play on the show, just let us know via our socials at Julian Taylor's Jukebox.
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2: This is Bird Note. Some cloudless night in September, when the air is clear, take a seat outside. Turn your binoculars to the sky. With patience and a bit of luck, you may see birds flying across the yellow face of the moon. September is peak migration time for millions of songbirds heading south from temperate North America to more tropical latitudes. Most migrate at night. Orioles, warblers, sparrows, and tanagers. Nocturnal migrants of the same species call as they fly, enabling flockmates to stick together. Many of these flight calls are distinctive, enabling those with an excellent ear or good recording gear to identify them as they pass. Like many nocturnal travelers, the Swainson's thrush avoids predators by flying at night, because hawks migrate during the day. But mostly, night migration's attractive because the cooler, more stable air makes flight more efficient and prevents overheating, meaning that even a tiny bird like a warbler that weighs around a third of an ounce can cover as much as 200 miles in a night. Your Moonwatch vigil may reveal only a few dozen such birds on the move, but researchers along the Gulf of Mexico have tracked more than a million birds headed to Central America on one busy night. For Bird Note, I'm Mary McCann.
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2: 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This program is presented by Junction Arts and Music and IMRP Sync. We're excited to introduce two outstanding musicians from the Kootenay region of British Columbia, Paris Pick and Damien Alblas. Paris and Damien are not only musical partners, but also a couple. They met in 2022 while studying at the Music and Technology program at Selkirk College in Nelson, BC. Both entered the program as guitarists and completed their studies together. Since graduating, they've built unique careers, performing solo and with their own bands, but they also love sharing the same stage. Paris Pick has earned the nickname the Yacht Pop Princess, thanks to her unique blend of alternative yacht pop and rock. If you're wondering what yacht pop is, think of the smooth West Coast sound of the late 70s and early 80s. Artists like Hall & Oates, The Eagles, and Toto. Paris's music career began more than 10 years ago in Whitehorse, Yukon. Since then, she has toured across Canada and internationally. With her unmistakable voice, bold sense of fashion, and songs about life, love, growth, and heartbreak, she's created a sound that's entirely her own. Over the years, she's shared the stage with Canadian artists including Yukon Blonde, Apollo Suns, Brass Camel, Jennifer Castle, and Wax Mannequin. Paris has released 3 full-length albums, and she's now looking to expand her international touring, with Japan at the top of her wish list. We wish her every success as she continues her musical journey. Damien Alblas describes his music as psychedelic indie folk rock. His songwriting is inspired by artists like Bob Dylan, The Beatles, Tom Petty, Fleetwood Mac, and Pink Floyd. The result is a sound that blends folk influences with the energy of 70s rock and roll, topped off with the showmanship of the 80s. For more than a decade, Damien has been performing for audiences across Western Canada. Along the way, he's opened for artists including Trooper, Econoline Crush, Doug and the Slugs, and Valdi. He's currently recording his debut album, which is expected to be released in 2026. Like many independent musicians, Paris and Damien balance their passion for music with day jobs. Paris works as a cook at a highway maintenance camp, while Damien is a wildland firefighter. In June of 2026, Paris Pick and Damien Alblas performed at the Village Bakery in Haines Junction, Yukon. In the first set, Paris is taking the lead, joined by Damien Alblas on electric guitar and vocals, Adam Cripps on bass, and Lee Campesi on drums. Let's listen to their performance.

was a little song by Jonah Barr, an amazing Yukon artist and artist advocate. We're going to try and ease you into this night of music as good as we can, because it's going to get rocking. My name is Paris Pick. I used to live in Whitehorse for quite a long time. Like, I hitchhiked to Whitehorse when I was 18, and I stayed till I was 28. And that just flew by. And now I live in the Kootenays, and that's where I met my partner Damien here in music school, and it's his first UConn summer, so yeah. And our friend Lee here is from Nelson, and we met in Whitehorse a long time ago, and then Adam here is just Whitehorse's very own. He's been here forever. And we're just going to play some songs of mine, some original music, so hopefully you're into that. And you just keep eating your chicken and having a good time.

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And the best food, come on.

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1: This is a yacht song.
2: 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I'm gonna do Let Me In and then just ease it in.

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It's called Third Time's a Charm.

0: Well, I'm having fun if you are.
1: Yeah.
0: All right. This is, I always tell people this is like my yachtiest tune. Really into like that 70s yacht rock, but this is really inspired by that. It's called Get My Baby Back.

This is Jam Live, and you've been listening to Paris Pick and Friends, recorded live at the Village Bakery in Haines Junction, Yukon. We're back now for the second set. This time, Damien Albliss takes the spotlight with a collection of original songs. He's joined by Paris Pick on bass and Lee Campesi on drums. Yeah.

0: Thank you so much. This next tune is a tune I wrote actually after a long hiatus of not songwriting. I didn't write a song for about two or three years, and this was the first tune that came out of it. It came after a winter of insecurity. And this is called Chasing Time. And I haven't done it for a while, but Lee just loves playing it so much, so we're going to do it for Lee.
1: And Paris.

Thank you so much. Well, for those of you who don't know, like I said before, my name is Damien Elbus. The band name is Damien Elbus. And I've just released my second single ever, and we're going to play that for you right now. I had the I had the great opportunity about 2 years ago to go into the studio with these two lovely musicians, Paris Pick on the bass and Lee Campesi on the drums, and we laid out an album. It's taken me a bit longer to finish, as all albums do, but when it comes out, it's going to be great. Anyways, this second single is a song I wrote when I was 17 years old and acoustic guitar, but it didn't see the light of day until recently. It got released in March. And this is that song. This is called Just a Machine.

Thank you so much. This is a song I wrote a few years back. This tune's called Photo Day.

0: Just want to say a big thank you, Village Bakery, for watching us and supporting original live music. Yeah. Love you guys. Thank you.
1: Yeah.
0: This is my first Village Bakery.
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0: All right, this next tune is called Silent Lover.

0: This is Jam Live, and you've been listening to Paris Pick and Damian Alblas performing at the Village Bakery's outdoor stage in Haines Junction, Yukon, in June of 2026. Our team is Charlie Morgan, Dieter Gade, and I, R.P. 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Jam Live is sponsored by the Junction Arts and Music Society in Haines Junction. 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Just go to the Jam Live section. We also posted a couple of videos of Paris Pick and Damian Alblas rocking the Village Bakery. Check it out. Till next time.
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5: We in the Veterans Administration are bending every effort to modernize and speed up our services to all veterans. The veteran will face his biggest problems in his hometown, and it is there they must be solved. Nothing in the post-war period is more important than that communities provide intelligence counsel and neighborly advice to returning veterans.
6: I've been out the Marine Corps since 1989, and I didn't know what a VA was until 2019.
4: From KPFK Studios in Los Angeles, this is Making Contact, a Pacifica radio program providing deeper understanding of the world and the forces that influence it. I'm your host, Casey J. Adler. The United States military has more than 16 million veterans. They've been promised care. So why isn't the federal government providing all the services they need? There's a common misconception that every U.S. military veteran is automatically signed up for health benefits with the Veterans Administration once they leave service. Military personnel who have served in active duty for at least 24 continuous months are eligible for healthcare and other benefits from the VA, such as education assistance and workforce training. But there's a catch. They must sign up for all these benefits separately and on their own initiative. Many services are privatized, which adds complexity to a search for care and training. Veterans often have to navigate dozens of providers until they find the appropriate ones. This confusing system leaves thousands of veterans who are suffering with the physical and mental traumas of war unaware of the help that is available to them, sometimes with tragic consequences. We interviewed over a dozen U.S. military veterans for this show and heard a range of opinions on the quality of VA care and outreach efforts. What they all pretty much agreed on is that the transition of care from the Department of Defense, which takes care of active service members, to the Department of Veterans Affairs, or the VA, leaves newly minted veterans on their own to navigate a giant bureaucracy that is often not user-friendly. In recent years, there has been some improvement in accessibility and accountability at the VA. Increased outreach has led to a 56% reduction in the number of unhoused veterans in America since 2010. Nonetheless, it is estimated that more than 34,000 U.S. veterans are currently experiencing homelessness. One of the veterans we spoke with is Mike Preisner, the executive director of the Center on Conscience and War. He enlisted in the Army at age 17 and participated in the 2003 invasion of Iraq.
7: People work at the VA with a deep commitment to veterans and to serving our community, which is underserved. The problems that exist come from the top. From understaffing of the VA, poorly financing the VA, finding solutions in privatization, outsourcing care, rather than making the VA fully staffed with the people that it needs to meet appointments. And so while there are a vast amount of resources that exist kind of on paper, it can become very difficult and confusing for veterans who get out to access it. And so I would say that those who work at the VA, yes, they care about the mental health of veterans. The politicians could care less. A big issue is mental health care in the military. And throughout the war on terror, there were many scandals around how service members who were trying to access mental health care were blocked from doing so in order to keep up the deployment tempo. And so people who were going in with claims of post-traumatic stress disorder were told, this is a pre-existing condition, you have to continue to deploy. And there were many struggles around these scandals of base command kind of telling the psychologist, hey, let's keep these people deployable. And so there's been a broken system within the military for a long time around mental health that once these people get out into the VA, there's already a lot of things that could have prevented before they get to that point. But outside of people who have been to combat, I mean, a lot of these suicides are people that have never deployed. I think a big reason is the military preys on people who don't have a lot of hope about the future and their own future, who are trying to escape difficult life situations, which those are the types of things that increase your risk of mental health issues and, of course, of suicide. So they target these people with all these promises of a better life going into the military. They go into the military and they don't get a better life. They come out of the military and they're not any more set up for life after the military as they were before they went. You know, it ended up not being a solution to the things that the recruiter promised they would be solutions for. And so, you know, the military was, in a way, for a lot of people, was an attempt to keep going and to find some hope and brightness in their future. And it kind of backfired on them and they ended up in worse shape. Whether or not these people went on deployments, the military tends to be that experience for quite a lot of people.
4: This episode is trying to answer the question, does the U.S. military care about its veterans? Afghanistan War Army combat veteran Zhu Jernstedt says the system failed her at every step.
8: I joined when I was 19 years old, and I was getting myself out of a violent situation where I didn't really see another choice. They offered me $25,000 to leave within 2 weeks, which was the most money I had ever heard of. So it was an opportunity for me to get out of the bad situation I was in.
4: What is the experience of soldiers after they leave service?
8: Well, this can vary based on what area you're in and what veterans hospital you're near. For my personal experience, it took me years to get my rating for them to say that they did anything wrong to me. And I had to fight it going back over and over again. They also cut my medications off without warning because they'd like lose the provider and have done so many things that made it very difficult to stay on my health plan. And if you're like working to make yourself better and heal, they've just done a lot to pretty much throw a wrench in it. During COVID in 2020, my landlord sold my house in Phoenix without telling me. I had 30 days and I didn't have any money saved. So I became homeless. So I put all my stuff in a storage unit and moved into my truck, and I went to the VA and they didn't have any help for me because of my disability rating. They said I made too much money. So I had to live in my truck for 3 months, staying in hotels and saving up so I had enough for a deposit so that I could move back into a place. My story isn't uncommon for COVID, but there's many other veterans who don't have the support that I had from family. There's people who have no safety net whatsoever, that once they lose their home, it's really, really hard to get back into a place. People fall through the cracks all the time. The Phoenix VA, where I was being treated, famously got in trouble because they put a time limit on how long a veteran could wait for one of their appointments. And they were making the appointments and then deleting them, so that it would show to their bosses that they made it. It ended up with a veteran going to the VA and shooting himself in the head on the VA grounds. They put up a billboard that said, the VA is lying, vets are dying, because of how bad it was and how much it affected veterans. A big problem is a lot of veterans are not enrolled in the VA, and that's a huge problem with suicide rate as well.
9: My name is Katie Chorvac, and I am the president of 5051 Veterans. I think one of the biggest issues is the lack of mentorship. When I got out of the military, I'm a generational vet, so my dad took me directly to the VA and had me immediately go ahead and register because he knew the utility of it. There's a myriad of veterans that don't even know how to register at the VA, what you're supposed to bring, what exact benefits there are. I would say lack of mentorship and lack of information. We have done better in the last 10 years of teaching service members as they're transitioning out of the benefits, but there is no follow-up, right? When you live every day with somebody telling you where to be, what time to be there, what uniform to be in, what you're doing, and then you transition to nobody exactly telling you, so you're just waiting in the wings, traveling through life and hoping that somebody is going to help you.
4: Are veterans not automatically enrolled in their benefits?
9: No, absolutely not. You have to show up at the VA facility with your DD-214. You have to sit there and fill out all the paperwork. And then that means you're enrolled in the system, but that's just for healthcare, right? And healthcare, educational benefits, vastly different. If you want to go to school, you have to present yourself to a university or a college and go through that process. I've been in advocacy for over a decade. I feel like the Veterans Administration makes it extremely difficult so that more of us don't get the care we need. To take care of us is expensive, right? But I think the administration, no matter who's in office, the heads of the VA can do a lot better of capturing veterans that fall through the cracks. They know our names. They know all of our names. So if there's a veteran that's not receiving benefits, just a letter, hey, we see you, you're now not active duty, come see us at the VA, would be the simplest fix of just personal responsibility and the government's responsibility kind of meeting in the middle of, hey, we're here, here's your letter, now it's up to you. But the VA motto is to care for those who bore the battle. That's the motto of the VA. And so if the VA takes care of people fully, it's going to cost this country a lot. If we're going to save money, we're going to lose care. And that's what's happening across the country. We're losing benefits right and left for cost-saving measures. One of the biggest egregious systemic failures. I'm a military sexual trauma survivor. It's what I advocate for. I have for over a decade, right? I helped get the I Am Vanessa Guillen Act passed in 2020. I get compensation monthly for PTSD due to MST. However, at the VA, male sexual assault survivors cannot get compensation because it's identified as hazing. They classify it as hazing instead of sexual assault. Not only with compensation, but it skews the numbers of reports that advocates like myself can't get accurate data. The most accurate data is put out by RAIN every other year, and we read the data, but it's a guess on the men because the men will report in service. There's high numbers of reports among men. But once they go to the VA for compensation, it's classified as hazing. Therefore, that data is not captured on that end. However, if a male service member presents themselves at the VA for PTSD, like service, due to MST, they will receive the service. They will just not receive the compensation. We went from rape to MST. That's the craziest thing. I would like to call it rape. It's a felony. It's a crime. And giving it a cute acronym doesn't let our civilians understand what that means. It means rape. They just gave it a three-letter acronym. For women MST survivors, they're six times more likely to end up homeless than their counterparts who are not MST survivors. For men, it is eight times more likely. A lot of us know what that is. If you're a survivor, you know what the spiral is. You go through alcoholism, drug addiction, whatever, until you actually get help. The problem is that the standing statistics for veterans who go homeless, it takes 6 years from the day they go homeless to become stable again. It's bureaucracy and red tape that is killing people at the VA when they present themselves for VA mental health care and they're supposed to be seen that day. That is a mandate and they can't because there's no provider. So what happens to that veteran? You think that they're going to come back tomorrow? Probably not.
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4: Welcome back to Making Contact. I am Casey J. Adler, and we are discussing the challenges U.S. military personnel face when transitioning to civilian life. The veteran you're about to hear from is Jimmy Perez, who served 12 years in the Army and deployed to the Second Gulf War in Iraq.
12: Coming out of the service, I applied for disability, and it took 5 years to get my full pension. But during those 5 years, I was fighting homelessness. I was fighting 3-day notices, pink slips, downsizing, of course, because when you're in Iraq, you're earning hazard pay and everything. So you're close to earning $80,000 as just a enlisted person, but from that amount to zero the next day. So I was fighting to pay my bills, and I didn't know where to turn. So I dialed 211, finding my closest resource. If you get out before your 20-year mark, and only if your disabilities or your injuries from war are visible, like you lost an arm, you lost a leg, you're burned on one side or something more severe visibly, then it'll be a lot easier for you to get through the process. If you don't retire at 20, like I did 12 years, there's no pension for me. There's no pension, there's nothing. So I fought tooth and nail to get 100%. Because it was proven my debilitating issues and mental health, anxiety, depression, PTSD. I had a head trauma, eye issues, osteoarthritis in the whole spine, torn ligaments, slip disc. That you don't see. You have to get scanned and get proven. I served in 2010 and 11 in Iraq. Coming out is the same as any other veteran, for what I heard, from Vietnam to now current, it's almost the same. We all suffer some sort of PTSD, whether if it's from anxiety, depression, night terrors, anything. And I dealt with it all personally. I dealt with it. And I

0: So I'm not explosive. I'm a pretty calm demeanor type of person, but I was boiling inside. I was suffering. I was tearing me apart. It was like a volcano eruption for me. So I went in person at the VRC, Veteran Resource Centers, to get representation, or I was going in those lines just to find hope. And when I don't get it, it got added to me of like depression, or trying to find other ways to feed my family, or even if I'm not here alive, you know. That was my ideations every year. And it wasn't getting better. The military trains you to be the best of the best in the world. We're supposed to, without even hearing and ask, we have to go into the fire and help. We got trained to have that pride, rightfully so, right? And once we're out, we still have that pride. But that pride, we're supposed to be the help. Now, getting out of service, they don't tell us that we're supposed to ask for help now. We're supposed to ask for help. We don't even know what that is. We don't know what asking for help is. We're too busy fighting our own war in our head at the same time, thinking that we can take care of our own issues on our own, because we got trained to be the best of the best, do the impossible. If we can do that, we can help ourselves. The problem is that organizations are not coming to you, or the military is not coming to you after the military. Even the hospital, the VA hospitals or clinics, they're not coming to you. You have to get out of your bed. You have to get out of the door to seek something that you don't even know where to start. It took 5 years to get my fully pensioned out, and it took over 10 years to get better mentally in my health. Going to the VA by talking to counseling, different type of counseling, talking, creating up friendships where I go and building communities.
1: Nationally, the largest provider of housing and skills training for veterans in need is a Los Angeles-based nonprofit organization named, appropriately, U.S. Vets. Making contact toured the U.S. Vets facility in Inglewood, California, which provides housing and serves as a hub for a major grant from the California Department of Veterans Affairs. As a former student dormitory, it has over 600 beds for transitional and permanent housing. The Vets share the housing tower with civilians in this heavily developed area near LAX Airport. Program participants are given 3 square meals a day and resources including job training, a mental health care professional on site, a VA office on site, and regular check-ins by staff.
2: I've been out the Marine Corps since 1989, and I didn't know what a VA was until 2019. My name is Sam Corbett. My connection to U.S. Vets came in August of 2021. What led me to U.S. Vets was my drug addiction. I was staying with my sister in Gardena, ran into a love situation. I had to move out, you know, didn't want to be on the streets. And at the time, I was like, no, I'm not going to no transition housing. But once I got in this situation, I was pretty much forced to come here. And I'm glad that I made the decision, because it changed everything. Because I really didn't know what to expect. My whole idea of coming here was to get housing, but a lot more took place. It helped me along with my drug addiction. It helped me grow as a person. U.S. Vets has done great things for me in my life in the times that I've been here. And even after I leave again, I will always be part of the family.
3: My name is Shalimar Cabrera, and I serve as the National Director of Executive Leadership here at U.S. Vets. First, we have to find the veterans, and they could be in the streets, they can be in shelters, jails, hospitals, anywhere that we find them. Outreach's job is to refer them into one of our appropriate programs, and we have several. So we have a transitional housing program. Right now, our average is about 55, 60 days before they move out to their own permanent housing. And while they're in transitional housing, our role is to create the conditions for them to succeed, but also for them to sort of practice what it's going to be when they're living on their own. So we're providing round-the-clock residential assistance. We're meeting all their basic needs, 3 meals a day, clothing, hygiene items. But we're also providing them with life skills training, classes, support groups, connection. They all have a case manager, and we also have our own clinical therapist.

0: on site. Mm-hmm. We're also addressing their behavioral health needs. We're doing classes such as money management, how to maintain your jobs, all with the intention of whatever their pathway is to permanent housing, we want to help create the condition for them to succeed on that pathway and then move to permanent housing. And even then, we have a team of aftercare case managers that will still connect with them while they're in housing to make sure that they're able to do it on their own so they don't recur back to homelessness again. The person they were when they went in has now changed when they come out. Mm-hmm. The service, the support that they need is also different. Mm-hmm. And they've never experienced something like this before. And it doesn't often go immediately from discharge to homelessness. Sometimes it can take years for a veteran to realize this has become really hard. I haven't held a stable job in years. I am not able to sleep. I don't have my support system anymore, right? Not all of the veterans we serve were in combat or saw combat, but that can add additional trauma to it.
1: My name is Charles Gonzalez, and I was in the Army, and I was a 91 Mike, a Bradley Fighting Vehicle mechanic.
2: Were there resources or services that the military provided you with in your transition?
1: Sure. They weren't very talked about. They were just generally offered their somewhat vague options, but that's something that I really needed to go out and trying to kind of figure out of all the information that was out there. It was kind of more like a puzzle that I needed to solve to actually see what I needed exactly for myself. One of the resources that I found was U.S. Vets when I was just desperately calling through anyone. I called 211. Thankfully, they tipped me off on that. They told me about U.S. Vets, and then I called them, and then they helped me out as best they could. But I wish I would have known about U.S. Vets earlier. The people here that run this place, they run it as best as they can, and they do it with actual good intentions.
2: What was your mindset like when you first got out of the military?
1: Unresolved, what's called, I guess, emotional, sentimental hardship still in me, and mentally I wasn't all there. So I felt, even though I shouldn't have listened at all to that feeling, that I was still ill-prepared to do whatever I needed to do here in the civilian world. And that still feeling is still a residue, still there. The last part that I lacked, that I wished when I had that transition, is someone that said, hey man, how are you? Are you alright? Are you good? What's your plan? If you need anything, or if you're going to do this, we do that, here's this number, here's this person, here's the person. I'm sure there was that resource, but because I didn't know about, to me, it might as well just not exist.
3: My name is Aviation Ordnance Second Class Thomas Woods. Everyone knows me as Brother Woods in the veteran homeless community. Besides being a peer support specialist, I work with the guys one-on-one. It's a term we use, battle buddy, and I try to emphasize that battle buddies, talking to each other. Having a battle buddy makes a big difference because someone can share information with you that you didn't get. There's an organization called VPAN, Veteran Peer Access Network, where they are battle buddies. And they work great with us here at U.S. Vets because they will bring veterans here or they'll talk to veterans here and get them connected with other resources that we don't provide. The next mission is to let them know before they get out what's available, because right now a lot of veterans don't know what's available because they won't ask for help.
2: How do you find a homeless veteran?
3: When I was in the outreach side of U.S. Vets, we would go out to any encampment, skid row, wherever there was homeless, we just walk and talk. Walk, talk, sit down, have a cup of coffee with them to gain that trust, number one. Because if a veteran is in that situation, he doesn't really want to talk to anybody. But we weren't trying to do that. We were trying to see what they needed. Because it's not always, oh, I need housing. No, sometimes I just need something to eat now. Or I need hygiene kits right now. I need this right now. So we got to get past it. Got to earn your trust. I was at a situation where I went to, it was tents, a bunch of veterans in tents. And we'd go out there once a week and try to talk to them. Okay, that guy hasn't eaten. Can you help him? That guy needs medical attention. Okay, well, my question was, how do you know it? Oh, because I talked to him. Okay, so you and I can talk? yeah, you gonna help him? Sure, I'll help him. You gonna help me? Help you. And then that gets a smile out of him. You know what? I brought some water for you guys. I brought some food for you guys. Now, if you want to give it to the other guys, that's up to you. Or do you want to be my liaison? Do you want to say, hey, Brother Woods, I need some toothpaste and toiletries. I need some water. Okay, here you go. Now, you're the liaison out there. Now, I need to get you in here so you can help more people. It's hard when you have somebody that can barely walk and get a lot of different problems, but they don't even go to the VA for that because there is nobody talking to them about it that is another veteran most of the time. Anytime our heroes are homeless, something's wrong. Something is wrong with that picture.
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2: You need something like a historical telescope to see the roots of the system we are in now. The capitalist phase in history, from my perspective, the capitalist phase is trying to somehow materialize the oldest ideas and utopia of patriarchy, replacing the dependency on women and nature by using technological development to build a new world, a totally artificial world, which would replace nature as such and women as such. And men have to be accustomed to see that life is here, that they are here, they belong to life, and so on.

0: 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Hello, this is Frieda Worden. For today's Wings program, I interviewed Professor Claudia von Werlhof of Austria.
1: Well, I'm Claudia von Werlhof, full professor for women's studies in political sciences in the University of Innsbruck since about 15 years now.
0: You have some publications?
1: Yes, a lot of publications. The last in English was There is an Alternative, Subsistence and Worldwide Resistance to Corporate Globalization. This was published in London.
0: I know that you're giving a paper at the Conference on the Gift Economy, and the listed title is Capitalist Patriarchy and the Struggle for a Deep Alternative.
1: Yes, exactly.
0: You talk about globalization, and you also talk about capitalist patriarchy. Are these the same thing?
1: Well, since about 5,000 years before our time, we have this phenomenon in history that we call patriarchy. From my perspective, patriarchy is the long wave of development, and capitalism is just the last stage of this patriarchal society. You need something like a historical telescope to see the roots of the system we're in now. And I had to do a lot of studies around it. And this is what people normally don't do. Even in the women's movement, the definition of patriarchy is something traditional, outmoded, which is going away now. And nobody has this view on the problem that says that patriarchy is the most modern phenomenon and also technological development is related to patriarchy and capitalism. And the trick of the relationship between patriarchy and capitalism is that the capitalist phase in history, from my perspective, the capitalist phase is trying to somehow materialize the oldest ideas and utopia of patriarchy, replacing the dependency on women and nature by using technological development to build a new world, a totally artificial world, which would replace nature as such and women as such.
0: I can certainly see those elements just looking at even what we've covered in Wings. We've seen agriculture that's being developed where seeds don't reproduce, for example.
1: And this is why this whole ecological perspective on patriarchy is important, because it is mostly a system which is against nature and against a good relationship with nature, which is trying to dominate nature, dominate women, and transform them into a new system all over the world. And this is what I call a delusion. It is going to fail, the system, and this very strange phase we are in now, this neoliberal globalization phenomenon, is leading to a collapse of the whole globe.
0: Wow. You said that socialism is also from the same root. I'm sure that there'll be some people who would object to hearing that. Would you say why you think that?
1: Well, because capitalism is oriented toward technical progress, dominating nature, power over people, money, etc. And you find the same elements in the Eastern socialist societies. But many people from the left are totally patriarchal in their attitudes, and they don't want to have this discussed. This is why one has really to see beyond these smaller historical periods. One has to look with a longer telescope.
0: Now, in your notes for this paper that we're talking about, the paper that's going to be called Capitalist Patriarchy and the Struggle for a Deep Alternative, you talk about a new definition of patriarchy as a war system with a Gnostic worldview, the outcome of the continuous negation of the principles of matriarchal societies. Mm-hmm. So can you talk about patriarchy as a war system and a Gnostic worldview?
1: The Gnosticism appeared some 2,000 years ago, before already the big patriarchal religions existed. But the Gnostic worldview stems out of a system in which already patriarchal domination and classes have come into being by wars. for example, Iraq now, the old Mesopotamia was one of the first big patriarchies in history, from invasion by outsiders who stepped into the Mesopotamian region and took over. And after this system had been established, we call that despotism in history, the reaction of the people was this Gnostic worldview that says that the world is bad because there's so much violence and war and exploitation all around. And we have to relate to the better world, which is another world, that is afterlife outside the real world around us. So I think people were confused, thinking that war and patriarchal social relations would be necessary and naturally there forever. They couldn't see the alternative anymore and didn't want to have to do with this world. So we are suffering from this same Gnostic worldview until today. And it is something like justification of the war against nature, women, and other cultures, to say that the more important things are beyond, are on the other side of life, and what is occurring here is not important. So this is what leaves us with the problem, what to do with this violence we are in this patriarchal world.
0: Let's talk for a moment before we move on about what to do with the violence, about what are these principles of the matriarchal societies that you've mentioned are being negated by the patriarchy, the war system, and the Gnostic religious beliefs.
1: Well, I think matriarchal societies in principle were the outcome of a long historical development of living in harmony with nature and trying to make the best out of it, and seeing nature as a holy thing. Nature is holy and all life is related. And from this perspective, people invented totally different social relations than those we have today. No problems between gender or problems between classes. I mean, this would have simply undermined the survival of these societies, as it does today. It undermines the survival of our society, too. But the older societies had a totally different worldview. You can see that still in living matriarchal societies that still are there. And there are even new matriarchal or quasi-matriarchal societies. But we had this Congress on Matriarchal Studies in Luxembourg, the first one. And there were people from all over the world, for example, from Southwest China or from Northeast India or from North Africa. They're still matriarchal societies. And they explained how they live and how they really are in harmony with their surroundings in contrast to us.
0: So would you say that this is also the same thing or a similar thing to the gift economy?
1: Yeah, the gift economy tries to step out of this exploitative system, and not only of exploitation, but also of exchange as such. The whole idea of giving and not of taking is very important. And I mean, the whole world is full of examples of older societies, of contemporary societies. And even in our days, mothers, for example, are giving to the children, for example. Without giving, there would be no life. It's a little bit similar to what we call subsistence economy, where the perspective is a good life for all and not an exploitation of anybody. So an egalitarian society in which people try to live good with one another and not on cost of others. This is an extremely different idea. And I think this gift economy idea is the most radical way to say what has to be different in a new society, in a new economy. Because she says, although Genevieve says that...
0: You're talking about Genevieve Vaughan, who wrote that book on the gift economy.
1: This forgiving. Mm-hmm. She's organizing the conference. Mm-hmm. And it is like, with exploitation, it's like being pregnant. One cannot be pregnant just a little bit. Mm-hmm. You cannot just exploit a little bit. But it's exploitation or it's not exploitation. And she says one has to return to such a worldview And this gift economy is already occurring, only that we really do not look at it because we don't have the concepts to see it even. It's matriarchy as a second culture within patriarchy, because the matriarchal societies were the normal case in the world. And then they have been invaded by warriors. They have been transformed into patriarchal societies. But still, everywhere you have matriarchal social traditions and relationships, for example, between mothers and children, or between people who love each other and between people who are giving to each other. These are all very old traditions. And they still exist within patriarchal social relations because they are the real fundament of human history. And they have been transformed, they have been negated, they have been destroyed, etc. But they all come up again somewhere and somehow. And I think we should look at that and take it seriously to define the way where we would have to go into another society. This is what we will have to do in a really short run. I think this whole globalization experience is going to be a failure. And within a few years, many people in the world are already in this situation. But also we in the North and in the West will have to think about and to do something about totally new social relations in the society. So if not, we wouldn't survive it anymore.
0: Now, you refer to a lot of different alternative movements, but you speak about two fronts for alternative movements. Would you say what the two fronts are?
1: Yeah, what we call the two fronts. It is the one is we have to defend the life, our lives, against the system which wants to exploit us, which does away with us. I mean, you can see it in neoliberal politics with, for example, this WTO, the GATS, General Agreement on Trade in Services. These projects are really doing away with the life of many, many people on this globe. So they will have to defend their life against privatization, for example, of the last resources. This is one front. And the other front is one has to face a possibility to build a new world. And this is why I say it's needed a deep alternative. Deep means deep in history, deep in recognizing that it's not only an economical problem, it's also a political one, it's a technological one, it's an ecological one, etc. Of course, they're all related to each other. What we won't do with just considering one of the problems. We have to see how we can have a new relationship with nature, a new relationship between the sexes or genders, with the different generations, a new politics, which is on an egalitarian level, etc. So all this will be a big effort we have to make to get to that new society, because if we don't do that, we will fail again. We will just fall back into the old trap of the system, and this wouldn't do in the long run.
0: Why do you think that these kinds of movements are more successful, as you say, in the South, or more dominant in the South than in the North?
1: We have studied that many years. This whole alternative movement started in the South, in the so-called ex-colonies or in the dependent countries in the third world, etc., because these people have never been integrated, not into the system, but into the positive sides of the system as we have been integrated into it. So they have another interest, they have other experiences, and many of them have even still other traditions they can relate on, because we in Europe, for example, we have forgotten everything about former matriarchal social relations we had here in Europe too. This is the old Europe, really, and this is totally destroyed, more or less. But for example, in the US, you have the indigenous tradition, and people can relate to that and can do something about it, or like the Zapatistas, for example, in Chiapas, in Mexico. They have this, what they call deep the deep Mexico. So this is the old Mexico in which thousands of years the people lived in practically matriarchal social relations. And we in the north, as we have been, we have gone through industrialization. We have lost most of our traditions. We have lost anything which reminds us of the second culture, the second matriarchal culture within. We don't discuss that. And people still believe and are very faithful in that the whole system will survive and they will have their career, etc., etc. And they are not very sensible, for example, for the question of ecological destruction. For example, if you see that the World Bank is starting with the deforestation of the Congo, imagine this will be the last catastrophe for our climate, and it will destroy one of the last forests, large forests, old forests in the world. Many people don't feel that because they're not living in the Congo. So they say, well, this is somewhere else. They don't feel that this is a global phenomenon and they should react on this whole thing. So many of them are still very idealistic, very hopeful. They don't see how dramatic the situation is already. And therefore, my experience is that here in the North, even in the critical movement against globalization, people are split and they think they would maybe a reform would be good or sufficient, or that they would come to power. And then, you know, the old game. And the relations we have now here in the North are already destroying wealth and welfare of the people. And many of them don't see that. They don't see how this is really working and that it doesn't make any sense to trust into the system anymore. So it is hard for these people because we have had so many advantages, you know. Of course, there are people who had advantages don't want to lose them, or their privileges, etc.
0: Right. So we're going to be the last ones to say...
1: Would understand, exactly.
0: Yes, yes. Mm-hmm. But, all right, so now we'd like to feel somewhat hopeful about the survival of humans and the possibility of moving toward back toward a matriarchal relationship with nature, with what you call a matriarchal relationship, which means being in harmony with nature and with each other.
1: But from the word, it means in the beginning the mother. This means matriarchal. It stems from arche. This is a Greek word. This is beginning, uterus, even where the mother starts a new human life. And nothing else is said by matriarchy. It's not women's domination or something like that. It never existed in history. So arche really means beginning and uterus. So matriarchal society is the society in which mothers and children are in the middle of the society. And now in our society, in patriarchal society, they are really at the margins, really. And we have to think in a non-patriarchal way in order to understand patriarchy, to step out of the system, I mean spiritually, step out of the system and see it from outside like an archaeologist, so to say. So this is, matriarchy is also a concept, a theoretical concept, to understand the difference and from there to see where we have to go. Because from within patriarchy alone, we would never see where to go. Or within capitalism, I mean transforming everything into money. Everything is like money. Imagine the Congo woods are transformed into money. So this is it is mortal, it is fatal. So we have to prevent it from occurring. But from which perspective can we look at it to see what we have to do? We have to relate to these forests in a way. We have to ask them what we have to do for them so that we can do it. We have to take them seriously. We have to take them as living beings. Not only we are alive, they are alive too. And all that. So it is a real experience and it is a real adventure we have to step into.
0: Have you advice?
1: Advice?
0: Yes.
1: Well, experimenting with this different worldview, experimenting daily and talking to others. We have to try out what it means if we look at the world with matriarchal eyes and not with patriarchal or capitalist eyes, we have to look at it from the perspective of the tree, for example. We have to look at it from the perspective of the animals and the connectedness between us, all these beings. So we would have a totally different worldview. And from this point on, we would suffer when they are destroyed. We would suffer when the tree is cut, etc. This is what we have to experience, the passion for life and the way how it hurts if life is destroyed, and it's destroyed everywhere. The whole production process is a destruction process in reality, but nobody does see it because people think that technical progress would lead to an alternative, would lead to a new world, would lead to a second nature or something like that. It doesn't. If they cut the trees in the Congo, they will never grow again. And this would mean that not only all these plants and animals are gone, and also the cultures within, human culture within, and the climate. So we will never, it is irreversible. And all that, to understand all that, is only possible by making so many experiments every day. To what does it mean to look at it from this perspective? What does it mean to look at it from the normal perspective? And so what is the conclusion out of it? You can make a training camp out of it. Mm-hmm. I think that Starhawk and women like her did that, for example, in Seattle. And when they organized around the protests against the WTO conference, etc., they made such a training, such a spiritual training to know what to do. This is very interesting. Are there many groups who are in that?
0: All right. These things existed, right? I'm going to play devil's advocate here because it's a very scary situation. The matriarchy existed in Europe, say, and then the patriarchy slaughtered millions of women, right, who had that knowledge in order to impose their, what you call it, the illusion. That they were in control and that they were at the center of things. But we still have these folks who are in control and at the center of things. Can we simply take the spiritual and intellectual ground out from under them and leave them with no constituency? Is that our best experiment?
1: I don't know if I really got what you said. I think I have to explain what I mean by spirituality. I don't mean esoteric or something like that. But by spirituality, I mean nature is not only matter, but it's spirit too. It is all together. And spirituality then means to see that and to relate to that. The living beings around us are speaking to us and we are speaking to them. We have to reconsider to be conscious about that. And what women and children in matriarchal societies, that they are in the center, it means that life is in the center, life and not killing. In our society, killing and exploitation is in the center of the society. In patriarchy, always war has been in the center of the society. But men then developed their culture. The culture is the care of how to kill and not the care of how to live and also how to die. I mean, death is a natural phenomenon and we have to deal with life and death in a cyclical way. But not transforming death into killing. This is what happened in patriarchy. So we have to go back to the old wisdom that is still there. And this means that when women and children are in the middle of the society, it doesn't mean that men are at the margins, but that men are serving life and not killing and war. So they also serve life as women and children do too. And this is the difference. Is it what you wanted to know?
0: Yes. I guess the last thing I wanted to know was, how do we convince that percentage of the men who don't serve life, or how do we deal with the fact that they're still there killing people and things?
1: Yes. In matriarchal society.
0: I mean, in this society,
1: yeah.
0: You may not have an answer. I'm not sure anyone does, but I'm looking for it.
1: Yeah. Very difficult. I know that, for example, in my students here, the young men, they're a lot of young men now, in the last years especially, who wants to serve life, who try to develop a new identity around that. And of course, I mean, women have done so much in the last years, and the movement, etc. They have done so much for their new consciousness, but men didn't. Most of them have no idea what is waiting for them. And they, when they see, for example, that a society without domination, without classes, an egalitarian society, they cannot even imagine how this could operate. They cannot imagine who they would be within an egalitarian society, because they are so accustomed to there is the boss and I have to obey, and after that I will be the boss and the others have to obey. They cannot imagine how this would be. So for them, they have a real identity crisis, or they will have, many have already, without knowing what it is. And so this can only be explained by seeing them as members of this whole natural interconnectedness of everybody with everything, so that they would find their place within that. They all have a place within it, but they don't see it because they don't have this idea of what nature around them is. So they don't find their place, they are homeless and so on, and they go out for an adventure, and they don't see that the adventure is here and not out there, and there is no out there, there is no nothing. This nihilism in patriarchy is so important. And men have to be accustomed to see that life is here, that they are here, they belong to life, and so on. And this is what they have to learn. And they have to start, but very quickly, because they didn't do anything in all these years. And in my students, I have a lot of these men who now try to define themselves in a different way, relating to life, to nature, etc. And this is very exciting, very interesting to see. Even my son, I have a son, and he is also on that way. They have to learn a totally new worldview. And some of them are on the way, but very few, I think, until now.
2: Claudia von Werlhoff is Professor Emerita of Women's Studies, University of Innsbruck, Austria. Her works in English include the book The Failure of Modern Civilization and the Struggle for a Deep Alternative. She co-edited the Canadian anthology Mother Earth Under Threat, Ecofeminism, The Land Question, and Bioengineering. Wings thanks all our supporters, including your local community radio stations, Suzette Cullen, and Genevieve Vaughn, whose events can be found on the website maternalgifteconomymovement.org. That's all one word, maternalgifteconomymovement.org. The Wings sound logo is from Libana's album, A Circle is Cast. I'm Frieda Worden. This is the Women's International News Gathering Service.
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0: Hello, hello, hello. 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You are listening to Intravenous. We're out here in Burnaby on the unceded Coast Salish territories of the Musqueam, Squamish, Tsleil-Waututh, and Kwikwetlem Nations. I am your host, Nicole, and I hope you're doing well this morning. Hope you're welcoming the cooler temperatures. I don't mind it at all. I actually love fall wear, so I am really, really not mad at it at all. To kick start the show today, I am going to share an interview that one of our volunteer journalists, Zarina, did with a Vancouver band. Their name is Vido, and they are known for their ethereal gothic music, experimental sounds, and dark vocals. So let's take a listen to their conversation.
1: 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We are live from Burnaby Mountain on the unceded territories of the Squamish, Tsleil-Waututh, Kwikwetlem Nations. This is Intravenous, the feminist talk show that talks about all things femme and aims to uplift voices within our community. Today, my name is Zarina, and I'm here with Cherie from Vido. This interview will be outlining a little bit about this recent project, as well as the hopes and dreams of this collective as they embark on their current project. To start off, for listeners who don't know you yet, who is Vido and how did this project come together?
2: So, Vido. That's such a big question. So it all started back in 2024, where I bought Omnicord, which is a type of retro synth. And I wanted to experiment with more electronic music since pretty much all my life I've been playing with classical instruments. So when I was 6, I played the piano. And then when I was 17, I learned how to play the harp. And then throughout my life, I've always written poetry, always written songs, but never published any of it or recorded it. So then, 2024 came along and I bought this magical instrument called the Omnicord, and I decided to experiment with it and see how it would shape the lyrics, composing, and how it would shape my poetry as well. And then I became curious. So I contacted my friend Sunny, who plays the bass, and we started to experiment with the songs I wrote with the Omnicord and with their bass. And then from there, I was like, I wonder how these songs would sound with violins, because I love classical music. And since I was trained classically, I really wanted to incorporate some of those roots into my work and also experiment with classical roots and more newer, contemporary roots of the synth and electronic-based instruments and music. And so then I connected with Prairie and Miriam, who then became our little orchestra in the group. And then I was like, I'm curious about how this may sound of more operatic vocals in the background, because I love experimenting with voice, and I feel like vocals are such a strong instrument in music, and there's so much you can do with your voice. So then Shahir and Reed came into the picture, and then we started to collaborate with our vocals and composing as a group. And then it was a journey that happened little by little by little, and then we became the group Vido. And Vido stems from my surname Bido, and Vido means life. So the whole root of this whole project is exploring all the veils of life and embracing life for what it is, whether it's the darkness of life or everything that is of light in life. So that's pretty much the whole trajectory of Vito.
1: That's amazing. It sounds like it's a snowball effect, right? Like once you start and then things just kind of build from there, and the community that you have, of course, is what helps make everything more fruitful, right? How is it working with like femmes in the city, and how is it to be creating music alongside really inspiring people whilst also holding true to your own vision for where this project will get taken?
2: Honestly, it's been so magical. It's so funny because Sunny, our bassist, is also in another band, and we love to talk about the differences between like how men create and how femmes create. And I feel there's just so much magic when femmes come together and create in a space. There's so much vision and a lot of communication, a lot of collective dreaming, a lot of inspiration, a lot of talk about personal experiences. And it truly feels like a collaborative space where we're all growing alongside one another, and that we're all building alongside one another. And it's truly has been such an enriching experience to be in the same room with all my bandmates, because each of them are so deeply talented in their practice and contribute to the project in such unique and essential ways. And sometimes I do think like, wow, like, you know, these folks are even more talented than me. Like I'm just so inspired. So I feel when femmes come together to create, it's this sort of magic that that cannot be recreated anywhere else but in that space. So yeah,
1: that sounds amazing. And I think that a lot of people can resonate with the fact of hearing music that femmes create. You know, I feel my experience listening to the debut of your EP, it was absolutely amazing to like get a kind of visceral sonic experience that really made all of your senses kind of be, I guess, tantalized, if some would say. How does live performance manifest in your creative process, and how does it feel to in some ways be more than just your voice? You're also the presence that you guys have on stage is amazing. You guys have an amazing costume, I think, background, and there's a whole world building aspect in it. So for listeners that may not be obviously aware, like what is the genre that you are working in, and how do you work with, you know, bringing the music and also the live performance together?
2: Let me think. So yeah, first I want to say it's so funny because throughout my life, even though I've always made music and been involved with music, I'm a very shy person. So I always laugh at the fact that I ended up in a career that requires a lot of stage presence. So, but I feel when I'm on stage and presenting these pieces, I feel like I'm transforming to a different person. So I'm a different person on stage, and I'm reenacting all of these works. So it doesn't feel too bad. Mm-hmm. What I love about the performance aspect, it gives people a chance to be immersed in the world of Vito and be more immersed in the poetry and the emotions behind the poetry. Because I feel when I'm performing, I'm able to convey these feelings more, and compared to hearing it on streaming platforms. So I feel like it gives people more of an understanding of what these poems mean when we're performing them. And when it comes to the visual aspect of these shows, so each show I have like a different theme correlating to each of the songs. So for our debut show, I was inspired by willow trees. So I handcrafted everyone's headdresses. And the headdresses were inspired by our song, The Plow, which is a song that I wrote 10 years ago and didn't think I'd ever perform and in front of anyone. So, so very inspired by willow trees. And then our most recent show, where we were opening for Omar Doom, I was inspired by Journey to Planet Lilies. So I created the Doomed Forest. So I went to Stanley Park, I believe, and I took a walk with my partner, and he helped me pick out branches from some of the trees and bushes and grounds. So we were just kind of forging things that would look very beautiful, like on headdresses. So I created these intricate headpieces for everyone in the band to wear and be like the Doomed Forest. So, and then our next show, the October 16th one, which is our EP release show with Elisa Thorne. It's going to be, so everyone's headpieces are going to be inspired by dark nocturnal mist. So I'm going to take fabrics and create like headpieces out of fabric. So I'm still trying to figure out the mechanics of that. And then I'm going to be a swan. So I'm going to be like a type of swan. So I'm going to buy like the swan headpiece with the feathers, and then a nice like white or black dress. So I'm trying to figure that out. So, and throughout the whole Vido world, we use the swan motif a lot, and I feel the swan represents like eternity and devotion and passion, because swans are very devoted to one another, and I feel Vido has the same parallels to the swan. There's a lot of devotion and passion within Vido as well. And then the whole genre of music that we're working in. So I am so inspired by goth artists. I love goth music. And I understand that our work is not traditional goth music at all. So I mostly call it like dark ethereal. So it takes a lot of inspiration by goth music and goth vocals, and takes a lot of inspiration from gothic literature and gothic poetry. Within like the gothic world, there's a lot of play with death, grief, transformation, devotion, passion. So it's a very deeply romantic art form. And I love it so much, and I enjoy experimenting with that genre and being inspired by it to create my own genre, if you want to say. But I'm very inspired by a lot of goth musicians, and even though I'm not at all like a traditional goth artist at all. So that's pretty much the genre of work. I would say it's more experimental, orchestral, and dark, but not goth.
1: I think that's what's great about genre blending and in general, you know, having the inspirations be from something that might be a kind of prescriptive, you know, like genre, very like clear what can fit within it and without, but everything influences everything, right? Inspiration can be even taken from a Stanley Park bush, you know? I think that ability to blend both the reality and then the mysterious or mystical, you know, is something that I found to be really engaging about your performance and your music. I'm curious on those themes of like kind of transformation and, you know, darkness and love. Like, how do you find your sense of, I guess, artistry within all of these themes? And I mean, you talked about taking pieces from 10 years ago that you've written and reviving them and kind of reincorporating all aspects of your identity within this project. And I'm curious on how that process looks, like battling or not battling, but, you know, trying to blend together all these different genres and ideas and themes and into a coherent, like, project. Like, what is your art, I guess, artist way like?
2: My artist way. Now I'm thinking about the book. Have you done the book before?
1: I haven't. I've definitely tried to do it with my mother before, and then we just get to like the first few things, and then we just kind of have more fun just hanging out than doing the actual artist way. But I like the concept of an artist's way. I don't think there's only one, you know.
2: I love that. I'm gonna see if I have time to try it out. But yeah, so my whole process, if you want to say. So our bigger project, which is the developing LP, Veil of the Machines, which is the baby that I'm still working on. So I'll talk a little bit about it because I feel it summarizes the whole, my whole process and intention, especially with Vido and how Vido started and why. So with Veil of the Machines, it came from a dream. So this happened last year, last summer, and this is when Sunny and I

0: I had a dream I was like in the belly of a spaceship, and within the spaceship, I was surrounded by all these machines covered with black lace, and each time I would unveil a machine, I would have to solve a puzzle that the machine was asking me to solve. And each time I solved the puzzle, I received a secret from the universe. I received something from my ancestors, and I became closer to understanding humanity and what it's about. I realized that the machines in the dreams resembled society's progression into modernity, and the rapid development of like technology as well, and how that's keeping us further away from our humanity and further away from our ancestral teachings as well. And then the veils represented how specifically Western societies like to conceal grief, and the entire story behind Veil of the Machines is uncovering grief and embracing grief for what it is. And the question always stems back to like what would happen to art and music and our sense of humanity and the meaning of humanity when we embrace grief for what it is in its wholeness. And when we do embrace grief, then there are pathways for like collective healing, and there are pathways to becoming closer to even deeper understanding about each other, yourself, and the whole reasoning behind humanity. And through, you know, my ancestral teachings, like I'm from Puerto Rico, and in Puerto Rico, like our indigenous nation is Taíno, which is also part of my ancestry and my heritage. And so a lot of the indigenous teachings always talk about death being the beginning of something, never the end. And it talks about how grief is always the start of your own personal renewal. And it's such different language to how like Western societies talk about grief and death. It always talking about like conceal it, try to get over it. It's very like finite language. And I feel like once we embrace the darkness that comes with the human cycle, then we can also see there's a lot of hope for our own evolution as well. So Veil of the Machines is this whole, you know, story of really embracing life for what it is, even the hardest parts, and building a new relationship with grief as well, and another side of grief. And I feel that also stems back to like Gothic art as well, because a lot of Gothic poetry and literature always plays around with those darker meanings of love and life that may seem a little bit macabre to a lot of people, but at the same time it's also touching on the other side of existence, the other side of love, the other side of humanity. And it's a yin and yang. And and then stemming back to our name Vido, it's about life, and it's about the parts of life that we often don't talk about. And also, and for myself personally, it's a way for me to build, you know, deeper and different perspectives about life and grief and death and alchemy and transformation as well. And I feel like through my own writings and lyrics and composing and collaboration with the band, I'm even learning new things, because everyone is bringing their own life into the project as well, and their own perspectives. And
1: that's amazing. I think that the story behind an album is often like overlooked, I think, in recent ideations of music. A lot of people are

0: trying to just release a new single, or like trying to get, their name out, and in whatever packageable way it is. And I think that there's a really keen desire in our current society for slower forms of art, like art that makes you stop and think, and then it's not just like easily consumable in 15 seconds, right? And I think that the way that you were describing the relationship building of an album, right? Like it takes you through a journey and makes you feel a lot of different things and go through a sort of transformation, is so inspiring. And I think that aspect of tying back in your heritage, right? I think that to me is what I'm really curious about. Like, how do you, as somebody who, has been from so many places, and you're trying to create art in a way that is true to yourself, like, how do you create that connection, within your music to your heritage, and also to, I guess, your femininity as well? It's a big part of that, which I'm not sure if you adhere to those ideas of femininity or not. I'd be really interested to hear that as well.
1: Yeah. So being in the diaspora, sometimes it is challenging to find ways to feel connected to your heritage, especially, being in Vancouver. Like sometimes I feel like I'm the only Puerto Rican here. So there's not really a lot of Puerto Rican community compared to Florida. So when it comes to that, like right now, I am, crossing my fingers. I submitted a grant to Canada Council so I can find some time and fly back to Puerto Rico and do some research and relationship building and collaboration in the island with artists and cultural
0: So cool.
1: workers as well in the community there, so I can reconnect and truly build more true work that's also built by, by the voices of Puerto Ricans, so that I can, immortalize those stories as well. Because I feel the beautiful thing about music, like everything is just immortalized in a time capsule. So I will love to go back and create like a musical archive of my time there, and especially like learning and reconnecting and also challenging my own personal perspectives on, grief and mourning and death, and of course like learn something new as well. So that is a big way I would say like a lot of artists do. They always have to, find ways to travel or do research or reconnect. And especially like for me, being in the diaspora, like the only way to really create like true work that is true to my culture is to go back to the island. And also like a lot of those roots, a lot of those roots that I bring come from memory from my childhood as well, and the things that I learned growing up. And so I apply that to my work as well. So a lot of my work, when it comes to my culture, is very much stemmed from memory, which is kind of funny to think about. And a lot of it is not even taking from the now, because it's just been so long since I've been with, Puerto Rican community and traveling around. So, but I've been finding a lot of interesting gems within, my memories and how they relate to like my current life at the same time. So, but I feel that's diaspora art in general, because a lot of us only really have the memory of our culture and how, and we're now finding ways to relate to those memories to our current state now. So it's really interesting. It's like a time capsule in a way, like a time machine. And then when it comes to femininity, I feel it's funny because like I see myself like as a genderqueer person, but I'm very much, feminine. I'm a femme. I don't really think about it too much, like, but I know, like, in general, like, when it comes to, like, my presentation and who I am and how I move through the world is very feminine, even though I kind of swim between a lot of things at the same time. And I always say that creation and art is the most feminine thing of them all, because, you know, when you're creating, it's a very feminine form, and it's very much linked to Venus, it's very much linked to the womb, it's very much linked to multiplying. So, yeah, so I feel very much, you know, if you want to say, like, in, you know, in my deepest power when I'm, like, creating and collaborating and building and multiplying and, you know, creating momentum, it feels very, like, feminine to me, because I feel, if you want to talk about, like, spirituality, like, I feel, you know, feminine energy is an energy that expands. So I feel very much, yeah, I feel very much, like, I don't know, like, floaty in that. Like, it feels good and it feels nice. And then, yeah, I don't know. I can go into, like, a rabbit hole of, like, queerness and femininity, masculinity, but I think that summarizes it all well, like, going into a big rabbit hole.
0: No, I think the rabbit holes are where we all like to live, you know? I find it to be super inspiring the way that you, I think, present in such, like, a fluid way, but also are very, like, confident, I think, in the fact that it doesn't really matter too much about adhering to whatever standard that somebody has of you, and more matters what you want to present and want to uplift in yourself. And I guess that the reason why I asked about femininity is that, you know, the kind of, like, dark scene in Vancouver is very male dominated, and so as, like, somebody who is, like, I guess presents or is perceived as femme, like, how has it been for you to be moving within this space and trying to find your footing in the past 2 years? I mean, you mentioned a little bit about how, like, you're, one of your members is in a band and then kind of flip swap between the two. So maybe you have experience of, like, what it's like to be perceived, and also how do you get on bills? Like, how does this whole experience work for somebody who doesn't really know the Vancouver scene too well?
1: So when it comes to getting on bills or lineups or creating shows, like, it always stems back to the very simple concept of, like, relationship building. So, relationship build and be curious about other artists. And really, when it comes to music, artists really do help each other build opportunities. And so it's through creating a community, a network of other musicians and artists. And that's how, you know, you get on bills. And at the beginning, especially when you're emerging, like, a lot of times you have to create the shows yourself and then ask other artists to join the lineup with you. So, but eventually with time, you know, you'll be invited to more lineups and bills and other opportunities. And yeah, and then when it comes to how the music scene is, you know, male dominant in general, no matter if it's, like, goth or indie or whatever, honestly, I kind of, you know, I always laugh about, like, how I you know, enter a lot of spaces with, like, a very, very American attitude. I just kind of, like, I'm like, well, I am here, and I don't know, like, I just kind of, I don't really internalize it that much. And yeah, there is a lot of, like, mansplaining sometimes, and, you know, having to gently, you know, gently, like, you know, set your own boundaries. And also you have to be very unapologetic to take up space as well, because I feel, you know, taking up space, like, you know, as a woman is kind of uncomfortable and sometimes frowned upon. So in a lot of spaces that are mostly made of, you know, men, you kind of just have to take up space and be okay with it. And be boundaried, be straightforward, be confident, own the room. And sometimes people may not like it that you're owning the room. That's okay. So I think that's how I've navigated being in mostly predominantly male spaces. I owned a room, and I act that I belong there too. And then, I don't know. That's pretty much how I handle a lot of things in my life anyways. Yeah. And then when it comes to, what else did you ask? I forgot.
0: No, that was mostly, yeah, that was pretty much the two, the how does it feel to like be an artist in the community, but also, you know, how does it logistically work for some of the listeners that might be curious. I feel like that's a really nice mentality to have, I think, in yourself owning the room, right? A mentality that I like to have too is like, you have to be in the room. I think that's what a lot of people maybe find to be the hardest part, right? Like, it's easy to talk about the room and, you know, when you're in it, you know, like, you have to make your space for it, but sometimes it's hard to just even walk in there, right? And to be in the room is to actually in some ways be a part of something greater than yourself. How did it feel for you to walk into Vancouver and just in general, like, the music scene after, you know, being maybe ruminating about making music for a long time and in the creative processes, like, how did it feel for you to actually like open that door and like step into the room and really claim your space, and then also, you know, once you open the door, you got to stay in the room, you got to decorate the place, right? Like, I'm curious on how that felt for you.
1: Yeah, so I've mostly been a painter, like in the visual arts, for the past 10, close to a long time. I've been painting since I was like 6, so it's pretty much all of my life. And then being like a practicing artist, it's 10 years now. So then now, like, seriously going into music and the business behind music and being in music scenes now, and in Vancouver, honestly, I kind of, you know, I walked into it like blindly. It's like, okay, this is a Pandora's box. Like, I haven't navigated the music scene like this before, only the visual arts world like this, and anything can happen. I can, you know, flop, or I can do very well, or I connect with some organizers that it can go well or go poorly. I may do a show, people may not get it, some people may get it, so anything can happen. I think right now, it's really just been a journey of finding the right audience, connecting with other, you know, musicians and artists similar to our approach as well. And honestly, the experience has been very, very adventurous. Like, I've been having a great time. Of course, there's some, you know, difficult moments, as always, but I feel like when something does click and fall into place, it feels so rewarding at the same time. So it's like, when you're new to a scene and when you're new to developing a practice, there's going to be a lot of, you know, hiccups, I feel. So I think so far, it's truly just having to embrace the fact that anything can happen and not being so strung, like not being so strung out on perfect outcomes, and being okay that it will unravel the way it needs to unravel, and being okay that some people may get it and some people won't, and that's okay. And yeah, so it's a lot of trial and error, but at the same time, it feels wonderful because you do see yourself growing into your lane and then building relationships with other musicians that are pretty much like you. So yes, it's an adventure, and having to be very okay with the fact that you cannot control every single outcome. So, yeah.
0: That's so true. And I think that that lesson is for anyone doing anything in life, right? Like you have a certain path or vision of that path, and then, you know, other people can walk around it or, you know, not even see that there's a path there. You're like, come on, gotta walk through there. But I, as somebody who has watched your performance and who is very excited to continue watching your performances, I can say that the people that it does resonate with, those are the people that matter, you know, and that works for everything, right? Like, I believe deeply that art is the liberation for our future. And I think your story behind the Veil of the Machines is so poignant for that too. It's, we're trying to get out of outer space and back onto Earth, right? We're trying to hold each other and to feel the earth on our feet and to ground ourselves in that beauty. And that takes a lot, and music is what can make you feel just that much. It's been such a great time talking with you, and I really want to give these listeners an opportunity to hear you live as well. So if you would want to express maybe the next show that you have coming up, and maybe explain a little bit about what they could be in store for, and, you know, for those who've never listened to Vido, like what does it sound like, and what can they expect, and maybe what should they go listen to now, you know, just to get prepared for it all. Yeah.
1: Definitely. So what comes next? So right now we are preparing for our next show on October 16th at the Hargrove. And it is our EP release show as well with Elisa Thorne, who is a local harpist as well. And the EP's name is Prologue, and it will be the first three compositions that we worked on as a band. And that's to be expected soon. And then the whole soundscape of Vido, it's very orchestral, sometimes long numbers, and a little bit theatrical as well. I like to take some theatrical elements, and it's ethereal and it's dark, experimental, and expect a lot of strings as well, like a lot of violins. And that's pretty much the whole soundscape of Vido. And and then what's to come, we shall see.
0: That's great. And I'm so excited for this show, and I'm so excited to listen. And I know that you have some music on Bandcamp right now, is that right? Is it just Vido on Bandcamp? Or what's, give us.
1: Yeah, so you can access Vido on pretty much all streaming platforms. So within a week, Vido can be found on YouTube Music, Spotify, Apple Music as well, and Tidal, and Deezer, I believe. So so right now we do have one single that's available on Bandcamp called Waning Skin the Third, which is our debut single. And then within a week, you'll be able to access Time Collapse, our second single, on Bandcamp and all streaming services as well.
0: So exciting. I'm so excited, and I'm so grateful to have had you here. And I'm so very aware, I think, of the importance of having more creative femmes in the space, and for bringing, I think, a new twist onto whatever genres that we've become maybe so accustomed to, right? It's nice to have some freshness. It's nice to have some live instruments. You know, I feel like we're living in a very electronic, digital, beep, boop, bop, boop age, and having strings in the room, having the omnichord in the room, having the bass, of course. And I want to just end it off with what really drew you to the omnichord. I'm curious on that connection that you have with it, and maybe if you have anything to leave as well for the audience on why it's important to just pick up an instrument, regardless of, you know, the history behind it, because the omnichord itself is quite I would say like it was marketed as like a basic instrument, maybe like towards a lot of like people that maybe weren't very aware of music as much, technically. Like I know you're classically trained, but it's a really interesting, I think, starting point. So maybe we can end off with that, a little tidbit for our audience.
1: Yeah, so the on the chord. So I came across the on the chord when I was honestly scrolling on TikTok and I saw someone with it and I was like, what is that? So and then I went into this rabbit hole of on the chords and what was it? And I saw that you can do so many things with it. You can connect some guitar pedals to it. You can distort the sound. Like it's truly so infinite, the omnichord. And plus, coming from a world where I've never picked up an electronic instrument, I was like, okay, like I think this will be a fun instrument to use to explore synthesizers. So it's definitely an intro to synths. And I know, and I also love the sound of it. It sounds like an analog video game sometimes, so it's very like retro sounding, and I love how it sounds with different guitar pedals. So I was very drawn by the quirky sound of it, and I just thought, how cool would it be if I mixed this with like more orchestral elements? So it was pretty much stumbling upon this funky instrument I've never seen, and now I'm making it a goal for myself to collect other quirky instruments like the omnichord and play around with it and see how I can incorporate it to like classical music as well. So, yeah.
0: That's awesome. Right. That's awesome. Thank you so much for exploring a little bit more of that. And thank you for being here today. I hope that you have a great rest of your day, listener, and that you can tune in again at Intravenous every Wednesday for all things FEM. Thank you.
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4: 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You've been tuned into CJSF 90.1 FM in Burnaby, broadcasting from the unceded Coast Salish territories. And before the break, we heard our volunteer journalist, Zarina, interview Vancouver band Vido, who has a show coming up in October. I am going to include ways to connect with them in the show notes today. And if you are near your phone, you can head over to their Instagram page, which is at v.vidot.v. Now, next up, I have a short clip that was produced by our summer community outreach team, Stella and Hallelujah, to share. The interviews were recorded last month at the Normie Corp's Hard Candy event, which was a Pride Sunday warehouse rave held on August 2nd in Vancouver. They talk about corporate pride and what pride means to the rave goers. Let's take a listen.
5: Pride means fun, it means sexiness, it means identity without limits, and it also means getting to have fun without having straight people get in your way. Yes, this is the truth.
6: I think pride is the expression of amazing looks, amazing music, and I think just an appreciation for the queer scene and the underground queer scene especially.
7: Pride is all about embracing who you are and like inspiring others to do the same and yeah, I think that's all I have to say on that.
8: Pride is just like the ultimate celebration for all the queers, you know, and just existing in that identity, I guess. And everyone can just dress up and look cute and drink and dance and, you know, all the things.
5: Corporate pride is, one, really saturated, but secondly,
9: thank you.
5: Secondly, it's hard for it to be inclusive to people of color and for women of color, because corporate, like capitalist systems in general, rely on people being subservient to, you know, kind of like a big capitalist white majority. And so a lot of those marginalized voices don't get heard in corporate pride, but I feel like there's a difference between that and getting to express yourself fully with your identity and also all the marginalities you have with, you know, actual pride. I have witnessed corporate pride. I've been part of it. I've worked and been an intern at many different jobs that want to include it. But at the end of the day, it's not just about inclusivity. It's about making sure that you actually make those voices heard. And I feel like that is done more often outside of corporate pride.
6: The community ones are always more lit. And, like, as you can hear around me, there's, like, hella people here. And, yeah, it's just always a fun time. And I feel like the corporate side, like, I don't know, I feel like everybody's going to make money off of Pride, so I'd rather it be going to the underground people that are going to keep venues alive than a lot of the corporate stuff that's going on. But at the same time, I think, yeah, like, I think better rates all around. We just need better rates all around. It's a really dark time for rates for artists, I feel like.
7: I went to corporate Pride for the first time in, like, 2 or 3 years with my, like, new partner, and I was like, damn, I kind of hate this. Sorry. I just, like, it's so corporate. Like, I saw a Liberal Party of Canada show up there, and I was like, are you fucking kidding me? I saw, like, all, like, the corporations or, like, political or, like, whatever, like, show up, and I was just like, damn, y'all stand, you pretend to stand with us, and, like, you still profit off of us and, like, don't really stand with us. Like, if it really came down to it, like, you guys wouldn't stand with us. It's easy right now. So you'll get the money, you'll get the merch, you'll get the goodies to give out. But, like, you know, I don't know. It just doesn't really feel real.
10: Yeah.
7: At all. Yeah. And I feel like the gay people that work at those places, like, I don't know, are, like, kind of complicit or, like, by attending the Pride, but I attended the Pride, so, like, what do I have to say about that? You know, like, I don't know. It's just, like, complicated. It's just, yeah.
8: I feel like it's so important because, as is in Vancouver, generally spaces are just hard to find and, you know? It's very, like, gentrified, and so the fact that we do have, like, a underground kind of spot, which is big enough for a lot of people to be in at the same time and, like, you know, be in community and talk and have the chance to just exist, it's best, because we don't have much of that in the city, so it's nice to, you know, be in a space where you can do that.
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4: And welcome, welcome, welcome back to Intravenous. Just like that, we are officially at the end of the show. 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

0: Mark, this is Democracy Now!
1: The war on Iran is lasting longer than expected and is becoming a historical event. It is the decline of the American empire, and as such is shaking the whole world, every company, every country, rethinking its strategy. And so the impacts will be many and will be spread out over a long period of time.
0: As the national debt surpasses $40 trillion for the first time in U.S. history, we'll look at the economic impact of the war on Iran with economist Richard Wolff. Then killing at sea 1 year ago today, the Trump administration began blowing up small boats in the Caribbean and Eastern Pacific. More than 220 people have been killed in roughly 70 strikes to date. A new documentary from Al Jazeera Fault Lines goes to Colombia and St. Lucia to meet some of the families who say their loved ones were killed.
2: What would justice look like for the death of your father?
3: Sometimes I wonder if there is justice.
0: We'll speak to Al Jazeera's senior correspondent, Josh Rushing, former Marine and spokesperson for CENTCOM during the U.S. invasion of Iraq. And finally, what is the RSS, the Hindu nationalist organization helmed by Mohan Bhagwat, rallied at Madison Square Garden over the weekend as protesters gathered outside?
4: He sits at the head of a vast far-right network that begins in India, but also has spawned thousands of Hindu supremacist groups all over the world aimed at spreading this exclusionary ideology of Hindutva or Hindu supremacy, or the idea that only Hindus are true Indians.
0: We'll speak to Hindus for Human Rights Action and congressional candidate Brad Lander, who also attended the protests. All that and more coming up. Welcome to Democracy Now!, democracynow.org, The War and Peace Report. I'm Amy Goodman. Officials in Iran say at least 11 people are dead and dozens more wounded after the U.S. launched a wave of attacks across southern Iran. Among the alleged victims are five people killed when a U.S. bomb fell on a house during a wedding celebration in the southern county of Sirik. One child was among the dead. Footage published by the Iranian Red Crescent Society appears to show several other children being treated for injuries hours later. Iran said it launched missiles on an American military base in Jordan and U.S. military equipment warehouses in Iraq. Kuwait says an Iranian drone attack caused a fire in a residential complex in the capital. The strikes come just days after U.S. and Iran exchanged fire for the first time in a month. In a social media post, President Trump claimed the strikes were in retaliation for Iran laying sea mines near the Strait of Hormuz. This is Iran's parliament speaker, Mohammad Badr Khalibaf.
5: If the enemy intends to prevent us from exporting oil from the Persian Gulf, know that no one will export oil from the Persian Gulf. This has been and will be our decision, and they will certainly pay the price for this military blockade they have implemented, and the Americans in particular will feel this with all their being.
0: Russian President Vladimir Putin has pledged continued support for Iran in its war with the United States, urging Russian cooperation and countering U.S. sanctions. Putin's pledge came during a joint appearance with the Iranian President Masoud Pezeshkian at the Shanghai Cooperation Organization Summit in Kyrgyzstan. Since the start of the U.S.-Israeli war in Iran in February, Russia has provided Iran with military hardware, including drone components, as well as intelligence, including on U.S. assets in the Persian Gulf. Meanwhile, European officials are blasting the Trump administration for inviting Russia's finance minister to Asheville, North Carolina, for the summit of central bankers from the G20 nations. It was the first time a Russian official participated in a G20 meeting since Russia's full-scale invasion of Ukraine over 4 years ago, and comes after Treasury Secretary Scott Bessent threatened to impose secondary sanctions against Iran's trading partners. In Germany, officials said Tuesday, Russia is behind an attempted drone attack on Leipzig-Halle airport last month and announced a set of responses, including summoning Moscow's ambassador in Berlin and shuttering a Russian consulate. On August 4th, a drone loaded with military-grade explosives was discovered beside a Ukrainian cargo plane at the airport, a facility that also handles European and NATO military flights. Footage from security cameras seemed to show the device hitting the aircraft's wing, then dropping to the ground without detonating. Russian President Vladimir Putin claimed Germany planted evidence in order to frame Russia for the drone attack. This is Germany's interior minister.
6: We assume that Germany is the target of further hybrid attacks by Russia. It must also be assumed that there is a willingness to cause even greater damage through hybrid attacks.
0: In the occupied West Bank, the World Food Program said Tuesday it'll slash its food assistance by half this month, from 400,000 recipients to 200,000 due to serious funding shortages. This is Sean Hughes, the director for Palestine at the World Food Program.
7: In my recent visits to the West Bank, I have witnessed families once thriving and earning a living off their land, now forced from their homes, their livelihoods destroyed. They now find themselves in a chokehold, unable to move freely to access land or jobs, and so unable to afford food for their families. They face incredible injustice and hardship.
0: The World Food Program has also been forced to cut humanitarian aid to Gaza, where the agency supports 1.5 million people, including 1 million Palestinians who receive monthly food assistance. And Israeli courts brought criminal charges against a dozen guards accused of beating 9 Palestinian prisoners, one of whom died from the assault. According to the indictment, the 12 guards entered a cell during an evening headcount in November 2023, where they punched, kicked, and beat prisoners with clubs. The assault left Tahir Abu Asab dead with severe injuries to his heart and respiratory system. In March, Israel's military dropped charges against 5 soldiers accused of assaulting and gang raping a Palestinian man held at the Sde Tayman prison in 2024. According to the Public Committee Against Torture in Israel, more than 100 Palestinian prisoners have died in Israeli custody since October 2023. Meanwhile, Israel's far-right national security minister, Itamar Ben-Gvir, has deleted a campaign video he posted to a social media account following backlash. The AI-generated animation depicts Ben-Gvir denying food to Palestinian prisoners and forcing them along a conveyor belt into what appears to be a concentration camp. In the Democratic Republic of Congo, the death toll from an Ebola outbreak has topped 3,000 out of 6,100 reported cases. The World Health Organization warns the outbreak is now on track to exceed the deadliest on record when a regional outbreak in West Africa that began in 2014 killed 11,000 people. Healthcare workers are racing to vaccinate people against the latest strain of the Ebola virus.
8: Our experience in Bunia showed that those who died from Ebola were largely people who had not been vaccinated. Among those who contracted the disease but recovered, the majority had received the Ervebo vaccine. Based on that experience, we believe the Ervebo vaccine can also protect against other variants because it provides cross-immunity.
0: An anonymous federal whistleblower has warned the U.S. Postal Service's new mail voting system is untested, fatally flawed, and likely to lead to a catastrophic failure if it's implemented ahead of November's midterm elections. This follows President Trump's executive order in March directing his administration to create federal lists of citizens and to refuse delivery of mail-in ballots to people not on those lists. In a complaint shared with the office of Democratic Senator Richard Blumenthal, the whistleblower warns problems with the new U.S. federal ballot mail portal could lead to eligible absentee voters not receiving their mail-in ballots in time for the November election or at all. The whistleblower also warns of a 0% failure policy that would see even a single mismatch ballot cause an entire batch of up to tens of thousands of ballots to be rejected until the discrepancy is resolved. The whistleblower's complaint reads in part, quote, USPS leadership, it appears, has discarded all best practices as they speed the project to be ready for a September 1st implementation, raising questions about whether catastrophic failure would be a feature rather than a bug, unquote. Meanwhile, in a party line vote, all three Republican commissioners in Tarrant County, Texas, have voted to slash the number of polling sites in November's midterm elections by nearly a third, leaving 1.3 million voters with just 224 polling sites, shuttering close to 100 polling sites. Civil rights groups, including the ACLU and NAACP, warn the changes will disproportionately affect voters of color in Texas's third largest county, with majority-minority areas of Arlington and Fort Worth targeted. Federal immigration agents arrested roughly 50,000 people in August, matching July's record-setting pace. That's according to a senior Department of Homeland Security official who spoke with NBC News. In Washington state, family members are calling on ICE to release 76-year-old Loreto Chavar. He's been held in ICE detention since June, even though he's a documented permanent resident and is battling stage 4 prostate cancer. He emigrated from the Philippines in 1995 and has lived in the U.S. with his wife and daughter ever since. He has no criminal record, was detained during his U.S. citizenship interview. In Springfield, Ohio, family members say 20-year-old Haitian immigrant Pierre de Masbel died by suicide after the Trump administration canceled protections for Haitian refugees and outfitted him with an ankle monitor. Bell was struck by a tractor trailer Monday morning on Interstate 70 after he reportedly parked on the shoulder and stepped into oncoming traffic. Bell had just begun his freshman year at Wright State University, where he was recruited to play soccer. He'd hoped to study neuroscience on his way to becoming a neurosurgeon. Pierre Damas Bell had a pending asylum claim, with his next hearing in asylum court scheduled for October. His death came after he expressed feeling shame and humiliation at being forced by ICE to wear a GPS ankle monitor. A federal judge denied the Trump administration's attempt to block DACA recipient Filipino activist Jacob Vihandre from seeking release from ICE custody. He's been held at the Folkston ICE Processing Center in Georgia. Federal immigration agents arrested him last October at gunpoint at his home in Texas. His lawyers claim he was arrested because of his photojournalism and social media posts critical of the Israeli genocide in Palestine and the U.S. government's treatment of prisoners of the so-called War on Terror. In Mississippi, the police chief of Senatobia was fired Tuesday, days after news reports revealed he routinely used racist language against black people in his text messages. In one text message, Chief Harold Vanderford said he was having a, quote, racist moment. In another text, he wrote that he almost, quote, beat a man using a racist slur to describe a black person. Vanderford had submitted his resignation, but the city's board of aldermen voted to reject it and fired him instead. Vanderford's police department came under increased scrutiny after a Senatobia police officer fatally shot a one-year-old black toddler named Cohen Wiley in a Walmart parking lot while responding to an alleged shoplifting call in June. On Capitol Hill, the House censured Republican Congressmember Chuck Edwards after a bipartisan panel concluded there was a substantial reason to believe he violated the chamber's sexual harassment rules. Edwards announced that he would not seek re-election last month after a House report found he should be penalized for, quote, persistent, unprofessional, and inappropriate conduct toward two young female staffers, unquote. According to the Ethics Committee report, Edwards had made repeated comments about the women's appearance, invited them to intimate dinners and vacations, wrote them notes expressing his affection, and gave them gifts. And a Massachusetts incumbent progressive Democratic Senator Ed Markey won his Senate primary on Tuesday, fending off a challenge from Congressmember Seth Moulton, who argued Markey was too old to do his job. At 80 years old, Senator Markey is the oldest Senate Democrat running for re-election. This is part of Senator Markey's victory speech last night.
9: We need to build more than just a Democratic majority in Congress. We need to cement a progressive Democratic majority, one that will use its political capital to take on the bosses, the billionaires, and the wannabe kings.
0: And those are some of the headlines. This is Democracy Now!, democracynow.org, The War and Peace Report. I'm Amy Goodman.
10: And I'm Anjali Kamath. Welcome to all our listeners and viewers across the country and around the world. As the U.S.-Iran war intensifies again and the Strait of Hormuz remains largely closed, we begin today's show looking at the economic fallout from the war, which began with the U.S. and Israeli attack on Iran just over 6 months ago. On Monday, a critical meeting of finance ministers and central bankers from G20 nations wrapped up in Asheville, North Carolina. The New York Times reports that representatives from Europe and Canada repeatedly criticized moves by the Trump administration that have impacted their economies. Germany's vice chancellor said the war on Iran and Trump's tariff policy are leading to global economic instability. This all comes as the U.S. national debt has topped $40 trillion, and borrowing costs for governments and consumers are on the rise due to a global sell-off in government bonds.
0: To help make sense of this moment, we're joined by Richard Wolff, professor of economics emeritus at the University of Massachusetts Amherst, visiting professor at the New School, co-founder of the journal Rethinking Marxism, and author of many books, most recently Understanding Capitalism. Richard Wolff is also the founder of Democracy at Work. Welcome back to Democracy Now! It's great to have you with us, Professor Wolff. Can you make sense of this moment as the U.S. passes the $40 trillion debt mark?
11: Well, it's one of the many signs of an economy and of an empire that is now in decline, and that has to be faced, even though it is difficult for any population to face that it might be at such a moment. We're borrowing beyond all words. United States, the most indebted country in the world. The People's Republic of China is the number two creditor of the United States, which tells you a lot about who's rising and who's falling. It is now the case, for example, that we will be spending $1 trillion of the federal budget just to pay the interest on that $40 trillion debt. And what that means to every American citizen and every American business, you're paying taxes that are going to Washington not to pay for roads or highways or schools.

0: times compared to February of this year before the war began to now.
1: Panama Canal.
0: And what's going on is that since the Strait of Hormuz is closed, not open as President Trump says, closed, one of the things that's happening is a crisis for shipping companies that would normally use the Strait of Hormuz. So what are the shipping companies doing? You know, this doesn't take a genius to understand. They're looking for other routes. And one of them is to use the Panama Canal. So suddenly, ships are showing up at the Panama Canal in much greater numbers, and they're desperate. They have to make their travel plans work. So the authorities in Panama have said, well, this is a wonderful opportunity. And to give you an example, the average price of a ship going through in February was $55,000, the fee. The latest number, $5+ million. That's 100 times larger. And why is that important for everybody beside the obvious? It's going to be inflationary for us. All the goods that are going through there that end up being consumer goods will have to be priced at a higher price to cover the higher cost. That's a direct outcome. If you hadn't made war on Iran, the Strait of Hormuz would have been open as it was before the war. So this is right on the government of the United States. Their decision led to this burden. And because it's only been going on for a few months, the impact on the prices we pay is about to unload itself. It's just as dramatic, for example, as the crazy price of jet fuel, of the diesel fuel, because that also wrapped up in this story.
2: And Professor Wolf, what is important for people to understand about the bond market? I mean, we keep seeing these headlines about bond sell-offs, higher bond yields, lower bond prices. What does this actually mean? And what is important for people to understand and how this all relates back to the Iran war?
0: The basic law of bonds is this. When the government borrows money, it gives you a piece of paper or an electronic version saying, we owe you $1 million if you've lent the government $1 million. And we will pay you an interest rate, so and so many dollars, twice a year between now and the time we pay you back. So that's what the deal is. Well, you can buy and sell that IOU. It's negotiable. And so there's a huge market around the world where people and businesses and governments can buy and sell these, what they're called treasury securities. If the price goes down, you still get the same interest payment. So that means that the percentage goes up. So the price of the bond goes down, the interest goes up. That's the way it works. Now, here comes the punchline. If you keep borrowing like there's no end in the world, which is United States behavior, by the way, not just Mr. Trump, although he has violated every commitment he made about getting rid of the national debt, it's gotten larger, solving the problem, he's made the problem worse. But to be fair, Mr. Biden did his share of this also. This has been a joint project of both parties. They are afraid to tax, so they substitute by borrowing. But what people need to understand is they borrow from the rich. Who else can lend to the government? You have to be either a rich company, a rich government, or a rich individual. And so what's going on is we're collecting interest, that's the job, from all of us, our taxes, which are then delivered to the rich people who've lent to the government. Instead of taxing the rich, which would have gotten you the money, the government could have spent it, end of story, what you've done is borrowed that same money from the rich. The reason the government can borrow from the rich is because it didn't tax them. It's the same money, only it's going to the government as a loan rather than a tax payment. For a rich person, this is a no-brainer. Which would you rather have? Pay a tax, say goodbye to the money, or make it a loan, which gets paid back and pays you interest while you wait?
2: And as this interest rate goes up to these people who the government is borrowing from, what does that mean for everyday people, people who are trying to take out mortgages? And how does the government plan to continue paying for this war in Iran as mortgage costs go up, as the cost of borrowing for regular people goes up?
0: Let me answer the second and then the first. What the government is planning, according to Mr. Trump, is a bigger budget deficit in the year coming up than we already have this year. There is an enormous increase in defense spending.

0: Or now war spending that is scheduled, and no comparable increase in revenue. Therefore, we're going to get a $1 trillion+ deficit again, as we have had now for several years. So the problem isn't going away, it's getting worse. And now to your first part. Banks in this country, let's take a very simple example. They have a lot of money they want to lend. One place they can lend it to is to human beings who want to buy a home, who borrow a mortgage, we call that. But that's usually a loan for 15, 20, 30 years. Well, the government borrows for 15, 20, or 30 years. And a bank is therefore always comparing, where do I make more money? If the government is deeply in debt and therefore has to pay higher interest rates, the banks are going to move their money away from the mortgage market, make it harder for people to borrow, because they want to put that money to the government. And the simple reason, the government is less dangerous as a borrower than an individual family, which could have a problem. So you're going to squeeze the mortgage market. That's going to hurt everybody thinking about borrowing to buy a home while they fund a government that is increasingly going into debt. It doesn't take any foresight to understand this is not sustainable. This is the behavior of a government which, to parrot Louis the 16th, if I've got that right, who was famous for saying, "Après moi, le déluge." After me comes the catastrophe. We're watching that play out, only it's us this time.
1: Let me ask you about a New York Times piece today, headlined, "Allies grumble U.S. is hindering global economic growth." Trump has eviscerated regulatory barriers for businesses, including the booming artificial intelligence industry, leaned into fossil fuel production. European leaders remain more cautious on AI and other deregulation, more committed to a transition to renewable energy sources like wind and solar power. So if you can talk about the price of oil and what this means for this country and around the world.
0: Yes, the crisis is played out because the Europeans, largely because of pressure from below of the mass of the Europeans, they're not letting the climate issue go. They're saying, and by the way, over the last two or three summers, as we all know, the temperatures of Europe have been record-breaking and deadly for large numbers of their people. So this is an urgently viewed problem. They're demanding long-term solutions, and those include not relying on oil and fossil fuels. Those include conservation. Those include all kinds of measures that are being made more difficult by everything Mr. Trump is doing.
1: In fact, the climate crisis is affecting shipping, with a historic drought in Panama that's severely limiting water flows through
0: the
1: canal.
0: Right. And that's one of the reasons they're charging more money, because, you know, it is a crazy quilt. This war is not only being lost by the United States, if you're going to be honest, but the reality is it is a moment in which a relatively poor, relatively smaller country is confronting the big elephant in the room, the hegemon, the power country. And the whole world is watching this, and the whole world is wondering, we have developed a dependence on the United States because of the role we played in the world the last 70 years, coming out of World War II when all the other advanced industrial countries were destroyed. We emerged thanks to the Atlantic and Pacific Oceans. We could survive. We inherited the great colonial empires. We became the sole one. That's why we were so rich. That's why we had this explosion in which we fancied ourselves the great American exception. We weren't the exception. We were under exceptional circumstances, which everyone should have understood would never last. But instead of preparing for that, instead of having a plan to deal with the inevitable disappearance of those conditions, we imagined they would last forever, and now we have a government that is actually trying to roll back the inevitable movement of history. We're not going to make America great again, because the conditions for doing that aren't here. And all the bombast and all the verbiage doesn't change that. And the reality is being shown to us in Iran by the ability of this country, this little country, to push back effectively.
2: Professor Wolf, you talk about the U.S. as an empire in decline. You also talked about the coming deluge. Where do you see the U.S. economy heading?
0: At this point, we're at what's called a knife edge. It, those interest rates go up that we were just talking about, that's a marker for recession. If interest rates go up, people can't afford to buy that car and make the monthly payments or the house. And the inflation means we can't buy as much as we're crunching this economy down. And the irony is, Mr. Trump seems determined to go in that direction, even as the midterm elections are saying to the American people, here is a chance, think about what you're going to do when you vote, given what we've just been talking about.
1: What does Trump gain from this, from his approach? Is it simply personal wealth?
0: No. If I may be allowed, I'm married to a psychotherapist, and so I get tutored from her all the time. This is a psychological problem. It really is. It's denial. He is the theatrical embodiment of we're tough and we're powerful. As you put it in your show right a few moments ago, this behavior of killing those people in the boats in the Caribbean, this violation of every law, of every tradition. You know, here in America, we arrest people for the drug trade, which is what's claimed about them. But we give them a lawyer, and we give them a chance to confront evidence, and we give them a chance to face a judge. And if they're found guilty, we give them a prison sentence. It's not a capital crime in the United States. What are we doing killing people without any legal recourse? What kind of behavior is being this is macho. This is the kind of behavior that we ought to be ashamed of. But it is part of a denial. We are, look what we can do. It's very tragic. But if in the history of the decline of empire, I hate to say it, but it is not unusual that the people caught up in that decline have a very hard time facing it.
1: Well, Richard Wolff, you have set up the next segment for us. Professor of Economics Emeritus at the University of Massachusetts Amherst and visiting professor here in New York at the New School, co-founder of the journal Rethinking Marxism, author of many books, including Understanding Capitalism. Professor Wolff is also the founder of Democracy at Work. Coming up, Killing at Sea. 1 year ago today, the Trump administration began blowing up small boats in the Caribbean and Eastern Pacific, killing more than 220 people. We'll look at a new investigative documentary from Al Jazeera. We'll be joined by Josh Rushing. Stay with us.

0: Una Canción by Silvio Rodriguez, the great Cuban musician. This is Democracy Now!, democracynow.org, The War and Peace Report. I'm Mimi Goodman with Anjali Kamat.
1: A year ago today, September 2nd, 2025, the U.S. bombed a small boat in the Caribbean, killing 9 people on board. 2 survivors clung to the wreckage for 45 minutes, reportedly waving for help, before the U.S. struck again, killing them as well. President Trump posted a grainy video of the first strike on social media, announcing to the world that 11 terrorists had been killed in action. The administration has refused to release video of the second strike on survivors, known as a double-tap strike, but it's been seen by some members of Congress. The bombings have continued for a year, killing more than 220 people across roughly 70 strikes. Last month, the campaign dubbed Operation Southern Sphere was officially retired, but following a brief hiatus, the bombings have resumed. UN experts issued a statement Tuesday demanding an end to the attack, saying, quote, international law does not permit governments to simply murder alleged criminals at sea, just as the police cannot summarily execute people on the street in the United States territory.
0: In a new documentary, the investigative team at Al Jazeera's fault lines traveled to St. Lucia and Colombia to meet 2 families who believe their loved ones, both fishermen, were killed at sea by the United States. In a moment, we'll be joined by the film's correspondent, Josh Rushing. But first, an excerpt from the film, Killing at Sea.
2: Normally, when you're going out, they're going all 50, 60 miles. After they explode the boat, the boat come all the way right here and come up.
3: Our team at Faultline spent months working with journalists in 6 countries to find families of people believed to have been killed in the strikes.
4: And then, what was the funeral?
3: Most of them did not want to talk publicly. They were afraid of cartels, their own governments, or the Trump administration.
5: My brother Ricky Joseph was murdered by the government of the United
3: States. But in St. Lucia, Ricky Joseph's family was willing to speak with us.
6: I just get angry about this.
3: They told us he wasn't alone that day. He'd gone to sea with another man, Joseph William, who was known as Nafi.
7: Nafi was a brilliant fisherman. This is one of my highest paid captains.
8: Just a bit hard.
3: Cameron Talliam rents boats to local fishermen. Ricky and Nafi were aboard one that day.
7: I tried calling Nafi, and I couldn't get in touch with him. I tried calling him multiple times.
3: Most of these attacks leave behind no evidence. But in this strike, Cameron recognized his boat in video circulating on social media and was able to salvage some of the remains before they sank.
7: When I brought the boat on shore, I realized it had my colors. It had the green on the outside. It had black to the bottom. It had red on the inside. I don't want to believe it's my boat because I cannot believe that I just lose these brilliant guys.
3: Cameron says multiple fishermen told him they saw a drone circulating above the boat before the strike. Ricky's brother Titus says fishermen told him that they saw an explosion in the direction of Ricky and Nafi's boat.
9: Did you talk to other fishermen who saw it?
2: Well, the guys themselves that tell us they saw when the boat ran past them. After a while, they saw the explosion. They see a big fire and a big black smoke.
9: What do you miss most about Ricky?
2: It was everything about him, Baba. Everything about him. As I tell you, he's my backbone. Everything is Ricky, Ricky. You understand? Everything is Ricky.
3: Ricky left behind his partner, Lucia, and their 4 children.
6: He was a good father. He would stay without clothes. He would stay without shoes. And his children has everything. He loves being on the sea. He'll go out to fish. On the weekends, we'll go with him and fish, me and him, the children. He likes to speed up the boat, make us laugh, make us enjoy ourselves. Life is harder now. Because right now they am the mother, I'm the father. I have to figure out where do I get money to buy books, bags, shoes, send them to school.
5: How will I ever be able to explain to the children? Where did the father go?
3: Nafi left behind two children and an elderly mother he cared for.
7: Well, I would say the person that's most affected is my grandmother. Sometimes she called me and tell me that she cannot sleep. She keep on hearing him calling her.
0: An excerpt of the new Al Jazeera Fault Lines documentary, Killing at Sea, telling the story of two fishermen in St. Lucia who are believed to have been killed by the United States. We're joined now in studio by senior correspondent Josh Rushing. He's been a journalist for more than 20 years, former Marine, spokesperson for CENTCOM during the U.S. invasion of Iraq. Welcome to Democracy Now! It's great to have you with us. This is such a painful documentary. As you visit the families of people who are believed to have been killed by the United States, not charged, not tried and convicted, but blown up at sea on this first anniversary of the beginning of what the U.S. has called Operation Southern Spear.
8: That's right. Thanks for having me, Amy and Anjali. There's a real disconnect between the way the U.S. describes what is happening. They describe it as a war. They describe these people as enemy combatants that are attacking America. They're posting. The only reason we even know that these killings are happening is because they post the videos. So during Operation Southern Spear, which ended in August, we know that there's been more than 60 boat strikes and they killed 221 people at least. Those are the ones they've told us about. Are there more? We don't know. And there's no way to know because these happen over the horizon with no witnesses. No evidence. And for the families, it's very, very hard for them to confirm whether their loved one's actually been killed in a strike or not. All they know is that their dad, their husband, fishermen went to sea and didn't come back.
0: And the U.S. announces a strike. That's all they know.
8: Same day, yeah. So they're trying to connect the dots, but it's really difficult to actually confirm it. So we had trouble. We wanted to know, okay, who are these enemy combatants of the U.S.? Let's go look at the other side of this war, right? And what we went down and found was something really very, very different. So, for example, one of the families you saw there in St. Lucia, the family of Ricky Joseph, his partner, Lucia, was left with four children. She says that he made about $2,000 a year as a fisherman, and now that's gone, and she's having to support the four kids. So when we found them, there was no electricity. There wasn't much food. They're really struggling to get by. And that's who the U.S. is taking out in these strikes. That's who we found on the other side. And they have no idea that they're enemy combatants. They have no idea that that they're supposedly in a war against the U.S. And just to be really, really clear, they're in boats that are designed to go 50 or 100 miles. Ricky Joseph's boat was 1,500 miles away from the U.S. when they blew it up. And so what we found by actually going down is a very different picture than what the U.S. government seems to be describing here.
1: Josh Rushing, you also had a chance while in St. Lucia to question the Prime Minister, Philip Pierre, about the missing men. Here's a clip.
10: We've been investigating the disappearances of two St. Lucians, Ricky Joseph and Nafi Williams. All evidence points toward their deaths being caused by a U.S. boat strike on February 13, 2026. So my question for you, Prime Minister Pierre, what should justice look like in this situation?
11: We requested information from the agencies and did not get any information as to what happened. We still consider a missing person's case, and our own law enforcement are trying their best to see if they can decide what happened. But as far as we're concerned, the United States have given us no information on that issue.
1: Josh, what answers did you get from the U.S. government when you took these questions to them?
8: So we did ask the U.S. government through U.S. Southern Command, the State Department, the White House. Very specific and detailed questions. Were these people involved in the strike? A lot of questions about the legality of the strikes. When they provided answers, they didn't answer any of our specific questions. They wouldn't confirm whether the people we found were involved in strikes. It's unclear, really, if the U.S. government knows who they're killing, to be honest with you. They've never named anyone in any of the strikes.
0: I mean, when you say you went to Southern Command, the State Department, you're not just anyone. Yes, you're a journalist with Al Jazeera for many years, but you were the spokesperson for CENTCOM. Yeah. You were the spokesperson for General Tommy Franks. So you're a former Marine. Your assessment of what the U.S. government is doing, you know exactly what it means with the kind of answers or non-answers they give you.
8: In the 21 years that have passed since I left the Marines, and I've been at Al Jazeera, things have changed a lot in the military. And what I think at one point I saw as being a spokesperson for the military was my job to hold them open to the public because they should be transparent. They are the public's military, has become more of a spin and public relations job rather than public affairs. And that certainly was happening while I was in as well. It's one of the reasons I resigned over the Iraq War and the way that I was used to sell it in ways that were turned out to be dishonest.
0: Do you see the echoes of that right here?
8: Oh, this is Amanda Klassing, the head of Amnesty International in America, told me that this boat strike program is basically the result of we had the war on drugs, the war on terror. This is kind of the worst of both and something entirely new. But yeah, I think you can connect the dots going all the way from 9/11 to these boat strikes.
1: And Josh, I want to go to another clip from your documentary, Killing at Sea. You visited the family and friends of a fisherman, Alejandro Carranza, and this is in Colombia, in Santa Marta.
3: For the families of those believed to have been killed, there are a few ways to pursue accountability. So far, just two cases challenging the operation have been filed in court. One goes back to the second strike of the campaign.
12: Can you tell me the story about the last time you or your children heard from Alejandro?
13: He contacted us through a video call saying that he was going fishing. He told me to take good care of yourself. Usually when he left, it would take 3 days, 4 days. And then he would call again, and he never called again.
3: On September 15, 2025, 42-year-old Alejandro Carranza was off the coast of La Guajira, Colombia, when his family said they lost communication with him.
14: People began to whisper that Alejandro might have already died in one of the bombings.
3: His childhood friend was one of the first people to connect his disappearance with a video of a strike posted by President Trump on social media.
14: In the video, you see that there are raised motors. That is a sign that they are drifting and presenting an emergency.
12: What made you think it was Alejandro in that boat?
14: We had no doubt. Time has passed, and we never heard from Alejandro again. The family came out to recognize it, And we as fishermen realized that it was a Colombian boat. That was all the evidence needed to say. What a terrible thing happened to my friend.
13: I can only imagine what it must have felt like. The video where they fire that missile and don't give any time, and it just leaves everything completely destroyed.
1: Josh, this family that you featured in the documentary, they filed a petition Tuesday. They filed a complaint with the Inter-American Commission for Human Rights.
8: They did, saying Alejandro's rights to life and were taken away through this. And it's one of the few kind of legal actions we've seen come out of this. There's so many questions that this raises. Like, for example, in the same month, in December, where they killed multiple people at sea, President Trump pardoned the former president of Honduras, Juan Orlando Hernandez, who's convicted by a U.S. jury of trafficking nearly 500 tons of cocaine into the U.S. and was famous for saying, we're going to shove these drugs up the noses of the gringos. So President Trump decides he walks free
12: while blowing up, in that same month, blowing up these boats at sea.
0: And as they blow up these boats at sea, cocaine trafficking into the United States has increased.
12: There's no evidence that it's gone down or that fentanyl has gone down. And they've really put it on fentanyl, saying that that's what this is about. But fentanyl doesn't come from down there. I asked so many people in St. Lucia about fentanyl, and they said, what's that? Mm. They don't even know.
0: Josh Rushing, the film has dropped today. It's on YouTube.
12: Yes, it can be found now at 8 a.m. this morning, East Coast time.
0: Killing at Sea is the name of the Fault Lines Al Jazeera English documentary. The correspondent, Josh Rushing. We'll link to that documentary also at democracynow.org. Coming up, what is RSS, the Hindu nationalist organization, helmed by Mohan Bhagwat, rallied at Madison Square Garden over the weekend as protesters gathered outside. Back in 20 seconds.

0: New York City Palestinian Youth Choir. This is Democracy Now!, democracynow.org. I'm Amy Goodman with Anjali Kamat.
1: Demonstrators gathered outside Madison Square Garden in New York on Saturday to protest against the RSS, a far-right Hindu nationalist paramilitary organization with close ties to India's ruling BJP party and the Indian Prime Minister Narendra Modi. The leader of the RSS, Mohan Bhagwat, held a rally inside Madison Square Garden to kick off a global speaking tour marking the 100th anniversary of the RSS. The RSS has long sought to turn India from a secular nation into a Hindu state. Earlier this year, the U.S. Commission on International Religious Freedom recommended that the U.S. impose sanctions against the RSS for their, quote, responsibility for and tolerance of violent attacks against religious minorities, including Christians, Dalits, Muslims, and Sikhs. On Monday, nearly 100 political officials in the United States publicly pledged to reject any campaign donations linked to the RSS. They include Indian American Congress members Ro Khanna and Pramila Jayapal, Michigan Senate candidate Abdul Sayed, and New York congressional candidate Brad Lander.
0: Brad Lander joins us now. He recently defeated incumbent Congressman Dan Goldman in the Democratic Party primary for Congress. He was also at the protests against the RSS in New York. And we're joined from Iowa City by Sunita Viswanath, the co-founder of Hindus for Human Rights Action, one of the groups that helped organize the pledge for U.S. lawmakers to reject political money linked to the RSS. The Prime Minister of India, Narendra Modi, is a member of the RSS. Let's begin with our guest in Iowa City. Sunita, if you can just lay out very quickly why you are so concerned about the RSS, what it represents for a global audience, many of whom have never even heard of it.
2: Thank you so much, Amy and Anjali, for having me. I'm Sunita Viswanath, and I am a Hindu progressive organizer against every form of injustice and religious extremism. The RSS, the Rashtriya Swayamsevak Sangh, is not a religious organization. It's a 100-year-old political organization that has birthed and spread this ideology called Hindutva. Its explicitly stated mission, its purpose, is to create a Hindu Rashtra, a Hindu nation, to take the India that is a secular and inclusive democracy and transform it into a country that is just for Hindus, where Muslims, Christians, Sikhs, and other minorities are basically erased, are second-class citizens or don't exist. This is extremely concerning to anybody who cares about justice and human rights, but especially as a Hindu of conscience, the fact that this is happening in this very cynical way in the name of my religion, in my name, is the reason that I am this dedicated to mobilizing Hindus to say absolutely no. The RSS and its thousands of affiliate organizations around the world do not represent me.
1: And Sunita, the RSS is an Indian organization, but it has, you know, as you said, chapters across the world and nearly 300 here in the U.S. Can you talk about why you organized this pledge? How much political money is coming that's linked to the RSS into the American political system? Why was it important for lawmakers here to sign this pledge?
2: This ideology, this Hindutva or Hindu nationalist, Hindu supremacist ideology, can be written off as something that's happening in a land far, far away. But there are so many reasons why we should be concerned. India at this point has overtaken China in terms of the most populous nation in the world. And so if its democracy falls, that is something that affects the whole world. And Hindutva RSS affiliates, these Hindu right-wing organizations, exist in growing numbers in the diaspora, especially in America. The fact that this pledge that we have announced at the same time as Mohan Bhagwat's tour around the world, the timing is incredible. Over 90 elected officials from coast to coast of America have signed it. They have said that they will not take RSS-affiliated money, Hindutva money, and they have said that they will return that money if they have taken any or redirect it to pro-democracy organizations. What the research, when we say RSS-affiliated money, that the the money that we're talking about. The way that we know how a donation might be RSS affiliated is based on research that has come out of Sciences Po. It's called Seeing the Sun. It's a database. And they have unearthed about 113 RSS affiliated organizations definitely operating in the United States. One of them is the Hindu Republican Council, which boasts Steve Bannon as its co-chair. The linkages between the democracy that is being decimated right here in our country, in America, and the Hindu right and its tentacles all through the diaspora are unmistakable. There were Hindu nationalists who participated in the January 6th attack on the Capitol. So it is imperative that Americans who care about democracy open their eyes to the harm that is being done by Hindu nationalism here in this country and throughout the world.
1: I want to bring in Brad Lander, congressional candidate for Lower Manhattan parts of Brooklyn. Brad, you participated in the protests at Madison Square Garden. You spoke at a press conference before. Why did you sign this pledge? I mean, we have information from an upcoming report that the top 50 Hindu nationalist donors have poured $17 million into the last six election cycles. And it's not just to Republicans. Ro Khanna just said he's going to return $6,000 he got from RSS-linked money. Why did you sign this pledge?
3: It's great to be on with the three of you. You know, as Sunita's last point about Steve Bannon makes clear, those of us who care about multi-faith, multiracial democracy have got to stick together against right-wing, too often fascist forces, you know, here in the United States, like Steve Bannon, in India, like the RSS. And of course, for me, this goes along with rejecting money from AIPAC as well, trying to, push the U.S. to keep funding Netanyahu's wars. These struggles are linked, and we work together to stand up for multi-faith, multiracial democracy. Hindus for Human Rights, which Sunita is one of the leaders of, I've worked together with as a proud Jewish New Yorker to stand up for the rights of immigrants right here in New York City. We've done a lot of work together. And so when she reached out to say, I want to tell you about what's going on.
0: Brad, you got arrested as you were trying to defend immigrants at 26 Federal Plaza. Let me ask you something.
3: That's right, twice, actually.
0: Let me ask you something. You likened at the news conference the rally at Madison Square Garden this past weekend to the 1939 Nazi rally that was also hosted at Madison Square Garden.
3: That's right. Yeah, you know, sometimes Madison Square Garden hosts great things like the Knicks championship that brought New Yorkers together. But in 1939, they hosted a Nazi rally with swastikas hung from the banners around a portrait of George Washington. They said they wouldn't do something like that again. And yet here they were hosting Mohan Bhagwat, spouting a similar fascist ideology.
1: And Brad, you know, you've spoken out so much about Israel-Palestine, speaking out as a Jewish New Yorker. What do you see as the similarities between what you're doing on Israel-Palestine and this struggle that we see somebody like Sunita talking about from Hindus for Human Rights?
3: Yeah, I really feel solidarity with Hindus for Human Rights and Sunita. Look, as a Jew, I feel furious when my religion, when my faith, when my history, when my tradition is perverted to support ethnic cleansing or exclusion or supremacy or discrimination. So I speak out about it, and I think it's important for Jews to do that and make clear we're proud of our tradition, of our history. We care about and we fight against anti-Semitism, but we won't let it be warped or weaponized. And so, you know, to hear what's happening with Hindutva, I really feel solidarity for what Sunita's doing, joining with Muslim organizations, with Dalits, with Sikhs, with Christians, to build a multi-faith movement.
0: Brad Lander, I want to thank you for being with us. New York Democratic congressional candidate representing Lower East Side and parts of Brooklyn, and Sunita Viswanath, co-founder of Hindus for Human Rights Action, joining us from Iowa City. That does it for our show. I'll be in Madison, Wisconsin, Saturday night at the Barrymore Theater. And in Chicago for two events Sunday. Details at democracynow.org. I'm Amy Goodman with Anjali Kamat.
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8: Episode 113 starts right now. 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

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This is the Blurred Crusade, the best in punk and post-punk. Brand new stuff from The Vapors featuring David Fenton on guitar and vocals. And that was the track Hit the Ground Running from A Wasp in a Jar 2025, their fourth studio album. They had a couple albums in the 80s. And then David Fenton went off to be a lawyer. And then in the last couple years, they've put out a couple more albums, and that being the latest. And slab dab in the middle, we had The Clash from their debut, 1977, and a song called Cheat. And we started it all off with The Ruts, Babylon's Burning from 1979. The Ruts single was a top 10 single in the UK. The band's success cut short by the death of singer Malcolm Owens. Death from heroin in 1980. Original guitarist Paul Fox passed in 2007. Original bassist and drummer John Jennings and David Ruffy continue today under the banner The Ruts DC. Getting right back into the music, these are the Stooges on the Blurred Crusade.

0: You're listening to the Blurred Crusade, the best in punk and post-punk. I was taking a look at an online survey recently, listing the top punk rock vocalist of all time. The website I was checking out was ultimateclassicrock.com, and in at number three was Johnny Rotten, number two Joey Ramone, and the number one punk rock vocalist of all time, according to ultimateclassicrock.com, was Iggy Pop. So keeping that in mind, in that set, we started off with the Stooges and No Fun from the Stooges, 1969, that off of vinyl, my own personal collection. I have the album on a 2016 reissue. Quite a nice little package, a nice band photo at the front and at the back. And I'm looking at the listings here of the personnel. Instead of Iggy Pop, he is listed as Iggy Stooge on vocals. Of course, we have Ron Ashton on guitar, Dave Alexander on bass, and Scott Ashton on drums. So we started off with Stooges, and then we got into the Ramones, Locket Love from Rocket to Russia, 1977, and finished it all off with the Sex Pistols, 17 from Nevermind the Bollocks. The Sex Pistols continue their tour with vocalist Frank Carter, hitting, among other places, New York, Montreal, Toronto, Seattle. Additional dates to be announced in the next little while.
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0: Up next, a band supporting iBrainEater this Saturday, August 2nd, 2025, at Lanalouse in Vancouver. Here are the Repossessors on the Blurred Crusade.

Another cut off vinyl, again, from my personal collection. We heard The Subhumans from Vancouver, We're Alive from Incorrect Thoughts, 1980. A nice, crispy vinyl. You got to love that. And then we had I, Brain Eater, Modern Man from 1989 from the Terminal City Ricochet soundtrack. I haven't seen that movie. I'm going to have to seek that one out. And we started off with The Repossessors and a track called Split from All Fixed Up, 2013. The Repossessors at Atlanta Lou's this Saturday. Doors at 8 p.m. Tickets available at Eventbrite for the very low price of $25. And that's with I, Brain Eater and The Scammers. Right now we're going to change the pace a little bit. These are Apples, Loose to the World on the Blurred Crew. Sade.

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This is the Blurred Crusade. Todd with you as always. Just heard from The Church from their latest album, 2023's The Hypnagogue, and the track Second Bridge. And one of the biggest bummers of the whole summer for me, The Church recently canceled their North American tour. They were supposed to play the Vogue July 25th. Unfortunately, it has been rescheduled for June 6, 2026. So I will see you there, God willing. Still have my tickets. But a big disappointment. I was really looking forward to seeing The Church this year. But hopefully next spring they'll return to Vancouver. And we started the set off with local band Apples and Loose to the World from About the Future 2021. And in the middle, we had Johnny Marr, The Right Thing Right from The Messenger 2013. I was reading Johnny Marr has a new live record coming out September 19th. It will be titled Lookout Live and features 22 tracks on various formats, including a limited edition orange double vinyl copy. I'm definitely going to seek that one out. Right now, we'll get back into the music. And this is A Tough Age on the Blurred Crusade.

0: 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I don't have the first six, but I do have number 7. And in the middle, we had Daigle Abortions, 1967, from Fetus, 1986. Listener discretion always advised here on the Blurred Crusade. And we started the set off with Tough Age, Self-Confidence, from 2020's Which Way Am I? Of course, we have Noise of Carpet with the magical Mike Shepherd up next. And Mike is here live in person. How are you doing, Mike?
1: Good, Todd. How's it going?
0: Yeah, nice to see you. In a rare occasion on a Wednesday, we're both here live, so that is a good thing. And if you happen to be listening to my show on a Thursday night, open mic is on the way. Thanks for listening. Just another reminder, great show this Saturday at Lana Lou's, 8 p.m. doors with iBrain Eater, The Repossessors, and The Scammers. 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I will see you next Wednesday at high noon and always Thursdays at midnight. 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

0: KJSF 90.1 in Burnaby, British Columbia, broadcasting from the unceded territories of the Coast Salish peoples.
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know how that sounded to you with the quality. It sounded good in here, but probably because I had the monitors turned up pretty high. Listener Dave in Ryslip, thank you very much. He was at the top of the, he was introduced to the show today. He gave me a whole, his collection of cassettes recently, because they're just sitting in the box somewhere at his old place. And I appreciate that. And as I always say, any fans of the show that want to give me their physical records, cassettes or CDs, I will take them and take care of them for you and play them. He also gave me some more. We've got Sloan Smeared, we've got The Mission Deliverance, we've got Massive Attack Blue Lines, and Lush Spooky that I brought in today. I don't know if I'll get to any of those, but they are all, they look absolutely mint, like Dave, condition, and so I appreciate that. So yeah, don't throw stuff out, give it to me, and then we can play it on the show for you. Before that song, Charlatans, they are playing, actually, let's get into this now. They're playing in Vancouver. This is the show's coming to you from Vancouver, British Columbia, Canada, Greater Vancouver, Metro Vancouver, it's called. So Charlatans playing at a place called the Commodore September 11th. Other bands, yeah, let's just do this now. Other bands playing there in the future. Peter Hook, Joy Division, and New Order playing September 27th. That's always fun. Beth Orton, October 4th. And then while I'm at it, I'll just say another couple of bands that you might like if you're listening to the show. Tricky is at the Hollywood Theater September 29th, and the Sky Diggers are there on November 6th, but we can talk about those later. Before the song Weirdo there, it is an art punk band from New Jersey, I believe, called Half Japanese. So they started in 1974. They've got at least 20 albums or more out, started by a couple of brothers named David and Jad Fair. David just passed away in the last week or so. But check them out if you like jangly indie. They have tons of it and very funny and some really good stuff. Tons of great little songs and catchy little numbers. That's Half Japanese, said and done from 1988, Charmed Life. And Jad, if it was up to me, my son Max would have been named Jad, but I got overruled. So he's Max, not Jad. But next time, it'll be Jad, I suppose. And before that, Peaches with Lover Tits, which might be the best word of all time, from a 2000 album called The Teachers of Peaches. She is playing at the Commodore this Friday night on September 4th. Her roommate, Leslie Feist, might have been on vocals on that, but also did a version of that song on her Open Season Remixes album that's worth a listen as well, Leslie Feist. And Peaches. I was at the Tinder Six show in London at the South Bank Center, maybe a few years ago, and I think I was standing beside Peaches after the show, but I was too nervous to say hello. I think it was definitely her, but who knows. If you're listening, give me a call at 778-782-2573, Merrill, and let me know if you were at the Tinder Six show in 2022 or not. Before that, Jim O'Rourke from his 2001 album Insignificance. I really like this, especially the first side record. Therefore I Am is the song. It kind of sounds like other indie rock, but it's got something going for it. Maybe the Oh Yeahs that punctuate a couple of the verses, perhaps. Jim O'Rourke does kind of everything in regards to music. He's an avant-garde musician, composer. He's a producer. He did produce Wilco's Yankee Hotel Foxtrot from whatever year that came out. And Jeff Tweedy from Wilco is actually on that song playing guitar. Isn't that exciting? That on Pitchfork's Best 200 Albums of the 2000s. That was number 166. So there you go. Jim O'Rourke, impress your friends with that trivia later tonight. And to start the show off, new favorite band in the noise of carpet, Boardroom Twisted Teens from New Orleans. Concealed Weepin', that's a good name for a song. Florida Water Blues, it's the blue one, 2026, just came out. We did see, me and some friends saw them at the Biltmore in Vancouver last Saturday. And great show, sold out, pretty sweaty in there. If you go to a show at the Biltmore, wear shorts and a t-shirt if you can. It's hot. And yeah, don't wear a minimal amount of clothes in there, especially in the summer. And great show, did a lot of the songs from the new album.

Ramon, who plays the lap steel, lives actually in the Yukon and is quite an excellent artist if you look him up, have a read. But anyway, Twisted Teens, keep your eye out for them. They did open for the Breeders last week somewhere, maybe in California. And they are opening for someone else that's as big, coming up soon, but I forget. So anyway, this is Noise of Carpet. Thank you for listening to CJSF 90.1 FM over the air and CJSF.ca all around the world. Good morning, good afternoon, and good evening. So let's move on to the next set of music, if I figure out what I'm doing here. Yes. And this is on CD from her fifth album called Joyride. A singer from the DC area called Lita Husick, who used to go by the name Red Emma. I think she has an album called Return of Red Emma in the early 90s. If you listen to it, she connected with the producer Kramer on Shimmy Disc. But this song is from an album from Caroline Records that came out after they stopped working together. Kramer, of course, was in Bongwater and ran Shimmy Disc. And is a producer of a bunch of other albums that you would know if you listen to the show again. And so anyways, let's have a listen and we'll move on and move on with the show. And again, thanks for listening. It's Noise of Carpet. And this is Lita Husick on CJSF 9.1 FM and CJSF.ca. Song's called Mother Richard from an album called Joyride from 1995.

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0: All right. This is Sam from Quasi, and talking over the Stooges here in the background. 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
1: Perfect.
0: Yeah, awesome. That's good.
1: Thanks, Sam.
2: Thanks, Sam. Yeah, Quasi played at the Fox Theater in Vancouver, I don't know, a couple summers ago. They were great. Yes, a great show. Catch them if you can. Coming up next, so you just heard Buffalo Daughter, Silver Turkey, which I told you, Captain Vapor, Athletes, Helium with Super Bowl, Dirt of Luck, Helium with Mary Timoney and her partner at the time, Ash Bowie, from a band called Polvo, from down in the Carolinas, and Lita Husick before that for the start, Mother Richard is the song Joyride starting off that set. Listener Roddy in Nova Scotia has sent in a four-song playlist for me at my solicitation. And he came up with four songs here because I asked him to play. It was a college and campus and community radio station host back in the day in Halifax, and he knows his East Coast music, so I asked him to do a little set for me to play. So he's come up with these next four songs, and they include, we'll start off with Al Tuck. And then we'll roll in from PEI, we'll roll into Buck 65, and you might know him if you do listen to CBC in the afternoon, the Urban Surf Kings, and the Hardship Post after that. So let's have a listen. So this is a four-song set from a listener, Roddy, in Nova Scotia. You please send in a little set for me, three or four songs, Noise of Carpet Radio on Instagram, and we'll see what we can do. Al Tuck, a song called Good and Ready on CJSF.

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This is

There's a sneak preview of the next song. Completely unintended. Hang on a sec here. I was writing stuff down. That last song you heard was The Hardship Post from Newfoundland and Labrador from 1996, an album that was nominated for the Best Alternative Album at the Junos, called Somebody Spoke, a sub-pop release called Garbage Truck. That was all right, Rod. Well done. I enjoyed that. And I'm going to check that album out more. Before that, Urban Surf Kings, I could not find the song that you asked for. But you got Chicken Pot Pie instead from an album called Get Instrumental. And I think that's from 2000. That sounds good. That would definitely connect those. And when I'm pulling out the Huevos Rancheros on Sunday morning, and I'll add the Urban Surf Kings to the back of the Rancheros for sure. I'll sprinkle it on top. The Chicken Pot Pie, another good song. Buck 65, Roses and Blue Jays. I really enjoyed that. He's a good storyteller, and I can imagine my dad cleaning the shoveling the driveway with a flamethrower. Great line. Roses and Blue Jays. This right here is Buck 65. He's known as Richter Fry on CBC, playing music in the late afternoon, I think across the country, but definitely in Vancouver. Good and Ready, Al Tuck before that, all-time favorites. And he was from Prince Edward Island. Are they going to rename that soon? Which Prince Edward are they talking about? Anyway, that's another good song. Thank you, Rod. What a great set. Al Tuck, Buck 65, Urban Surf Kings, and The Hardship Post. I've been bugging Rod to give me to do a whole show about the Halifax pop explosion. Maybe we'll get to it one day and get him on the phone here on the blower. And see, and really get digging deep, because it's definitely more than Sloan going on out there, as you know. Stick around in 8 minutes for Radio Gotha, the best music from Germany, Switzerland, and Austria, with my man Arndt Peltner. Before we go, we're gonna try and squeeze in a couple more songs. This next song, as you know, this guy is indie through and through at the start in the early 90s. His name is Beck Hansen. He's from California. This song's called Deborah. He's playing at, I think, the Queen Elizabeth Theater in Vancouver in a couple of weeks, September 16th or so. It's from Midnight Vultures. Great song called Deborah.

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1: 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He's a full-grown man. He is now on Midnight Vultures. Stay tuned for Arndt, and thank you again for listening every week. Talk to you next week.
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7: To Radio Goethe, I'm Arndt Peltner. I'm starting off today with two bands that are going to tour in the US and Canada. First, Carver, a young female duo from Berlin, invited by the Goethe Institute for the celebration of 50 years of punk. Carver will start in Berkeley on September 3rd at the legendary 924 Gilman. From there, they're heading to Chicago, Jamaica Plain, Baltimore, New York City, Austin, and finally, they're going to be on September 25th in Houston.
8: Hey, we are Peppy and Mela from the German band Carver, and you're listening to Radio Goethe.

Musically, I have to admit that we aren't particularly influenced by the male-dominated German punk of the 70s. I'd say our music represents more of a new generation of punk with a clear focus on feminist lyrics and statements, as well as critical engagement with power dynamics that I really hear primarily in Riot Girl and also contemporary punk music.

I mean, somehow it is a dream coming true because, like, there's so much music coming from the USA, which we listen to, which we adore, and also the country has such a rich history of punk music, and I imagine the scene being really vivid. So yeah, we are really looking forward to it. And regarding our expectations, I guess we have none. We're just like really curious to see how the DIY scene maybe functions over there, because we've seen so much of it in Europe, especially in Germany, and like traveling to other European countries, we saw that it's like very similar to the German DIY scene. So yeah, we're really looking forward to see what's going on over there.

From Berlin-based Carver to Aachen-based Fjord, this band released on the fine indie label Hotel van Cleef Records will tour Canada. They will start on September 26 in Winnipeg. From there, they go into Regina, Saskatoon, Edmonton, and finally, they will be in Victoria, British Columbia. Here's Fjord with a double shot.

Hey, hey, hier ist Safi from Musa Dark. You're listening to Radio Goethe. We are glad you're here. And we will see you on tour very soon. We can't wait to see you at all.

Musa Dagh, Denier of their new album Endurance, the first with their new singer Safi. Now a band from Switzerland, not sure if they're still around, here's Draven, Do You.

Tanzwut with their interpretation of Iron Man by Black Sabbath, called Eisenmann. And before that, Schwarz with Deep off their 1998 self-titled album. Finishing up today, some Long Distance Calling, a band from Münster, Germany. Sinister Companion is off their latest and great album, The Phantom Void. Thank you so much for listening. You can find me online at radiogoethe.org or on Facebook. Tschüss, I'm

0: thought you buried me somewhere. 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Every fear you swallowed. Every memory you hid. I kept them, patient, alive beneath your skin.
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out there sometimes lay way down in the grass, laying like just looking up here in the crickets, seeing stars around me, thinking maybe if I lay there a while, the Jesus might come on down and take me away from some of this and let me know what's going on around me sometime.

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0: 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Should I say I'm Jan Arden?
1: Yeah, that might be a good idea.
0: 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Okay.

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0: This is Bird Note. Many people would tell you that hearing bird song, like the one from this hermit thrush, puts them in a good mood. Recently, scientists have tried to put numbers to this effect that many of us have noticed. One study has shown that people reported relief from feelings of worry and paranoia after hearing just a few minutes of bird song. Researchers had almost 300 people listen to 6 minutes of either traffic noise or bird song. Before and after listening, they filled out questionnaires asking them about feelings of anxiety, paranoia, and depression. People that had spent a few minutes immersed in the sounds of birds had lower levels of paranoia and anxiety than those who only listened to traffic noise. It's the first time that researchers have found that bird song can decrease feelings of paranoia. While they're still working on understanding why, it's possible that hearing birds singing makes people feel like they're in a safe environment, free from threats, and gives their brains the signal to relax a bit. We hope that this quick show about birds has put you in a better mood. For Bird Note, I'm Michael Stein. This episode is brought to you by Teton Science Schools, specializing in outdoor learning experiences and education in Grand Teton National Park. More at tetonscience.org.
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2: The United States government and the media demonized Maduro, justified the incursion on January 3rd. So the question is, why Maduro? If the United States was getting much of what it wanted and that Maduro was willing to make it happen, why was Maduro and Celia Flores kidnapped? And the answer is that Maduro was demonstrating that Venezuela was able to get around the sanctions to a certain extent. But Venezuela was demonstrating a degree of resistance, and empires have never been willing to tolerate that.
3: That's Steve Elner, and this is Alternative Radio. I'm David Barsamyan. This edition of AR features Steve Elner on targeting Venezuela. In the long history of U.S. interventions in Latin America, the early January kidnapping of Venezuelan President Nicolas Maduro and his wife, First Lady Celia Flores, for sheer brazenness ranks near the top. They were taken to New York, where they are in jail and await trial. It's not just Trump's policies. Obama imposed sanctions on Venezuela, and he declared that country of 30 million people, quote, an unusual and extraordinary threat to the national security and foreign policy of the United States, unquote. From Cuba to Chile, from Nicaragua to Brazil, there's hardly a country in Latin America that the United States has not subjected to invasions, bombings, assassinations, coups, kidnappings, rigged elections, boycotts, blockades, or sanctions. Venezuela is just the latest in a long list. From Arbenz to Allende, and from Castro to Chavez, they've all been targeted by the U.S. Oil-rich Venezuela has long been on Washington's hit list. Today, it has ceded its sovereignty to the United States. To talk about Venezuela is Steve Elner. He's a leading expert on that country. He taught economic history and political science at the Universidad de Oriente in Venezuela for many years. His articles have appeared in major newspapers and periodicals. He's the author of Rethinking Venezuelan Politics, Class, Conflict, and the Chavez Phenomenon. He spoke in late July. And now, Steve Elner.
2: I think it's super clear that the response of the Trump administration to the twin earthquakes that shook Venezuela on June 24th is perhaps the best example of them all, of the doublespeak, the deception coming out of Washington when it comes to Venezuela. After all, it's such tragic events. I mean, the count is over 4,000 people who have died. And yet the Trump administration, in spite of that tragedy, has been unwilling to lift the sanctions or even to suspend the sanctions while the rescue and recovery is underway. And all the experts on natural disasters are all in agreement that sanctions make it difficult for NGOs, countries, organizations to send money, to send supplies for their people on the ground in the country that's been affected, that that aid has to be independent, and that the sanctions impede that flow of support, of aid, of supplies, in money to the country that's affected. But even before June 24th, the Trump administration had absolutely no rationale for the sanctions. The sanctions, you know, benefit enormously the United States. Most of the income for oil, for mining, was deposited in Qatar. Now it's in the United States under the control of the Treasury Department. But that goes through the State Department. In other words, all allocations that the Venezuelan government needs now with the recovery operations underway due to the earthquake and everything else, the government of Delcy Rodriguez, the interim president of Venezuela since the kidnapping of President Maduro and the First Lady Celia Flores on January 3rd, all those requests and their requests, the government has to request authorization, and that goes through the State Department. And the State Department is run by no one else than Marco Rubio. But not only Marco Rubio, the Washington Post and Gray Zone published information about the fact that the person that is managing that money, that decides whether or not, has a veto power over those requests for money, is Mauricio Claver Carrón. Claver Carrón and Marco Rubio, they're both Cuban descent. They are rabid anti-communist Cold War warriors, and they're the ones in charge of most of Venezuela's income. Claver Carrón is being called the viceroy or the unofficial viceroy of Venezuela, and Marco Rubio is the viceroy. That's how bad it has gotten, that the money, Venezuelan money, is now in the hands of two rabid anti-communists. There's no auditing. Congressional leaders have called on an investigation as to how that money is being handled. And President Trump has said that the money that the U.S. government has gotten out of Venezuela as a result of that situation of controlling Venezuelan income, that the United States government has recovered the cost of the military incursion of January 3rd 40 times over. Those are the words of President Trump. And that incursion on January 3rd was not cheap. It involved 150 planes operating out of 20 bases in the Caribbean. And yet that cost of that operation has been paid for 40 times over, according to President Trump. That's nothing less than theft. And in the case of Maduro, there was no valid justification for the kidnapping, for the sanctions. The justification that was presented by Washington was based on blatant lies. To talk about the baseless claim on the part of Washington with regard to President Maduro, that would take hours. But just to point out that the original accusation that was formulated against President Maduro was in the first Trump administration. In March of 2020, the Attorney General William Barr placed a bounty of $15 million on Maduro's head on the basis of the fact that Maduro was alleged to head a drug cartel that is known as the Cartel de los Soles. And that bounty on Maduro was increased in the second Trump administration in January of 2025 to $25 million. And then Marco Rubio upped the ante in August of 2025 to $50 million. That's the largest bounty on the head of any head of state in history of the United States. Not even Bin Laden was worth that much. But the justification of that bounty and the justification for the military incursion on January 3rd was that Maduro was heading the Cartel de los Soles. And yet, the charges that were brought against Maduro after the kidnapping, shortly after January 3rd, the Justice Department dropped the accusation of the Cartel de los Soles. It practically didn't mention the Cartel de los Soles. And when it mentioned it, just maybe one or two times, it referred to the Cartel de los Soles as a culture of corruption in the military. That means that it is not a cartel. A cartel, by definition, is a hierarchical organization involved in drug trafficking. There's no such thing as a decentralized cartel. A cartel, by definition, is centralized. It's an organization. It's not a culture. So that's a misnomer. But it was used to justify the action on January 3rd. So it seems to me that the argument of the legal team, and this is going to come up, you know, the decision today in court, was that the formal proceedings are going to be put off until June of 2027. But in November of this year, the lawyer is going to present the case that the kidnapping of Flores and Maduro was illegal. And it seems to me, I don't know exactly what their arguments are going to be, but one of the arguments, it seems to me, should be that the justification of the kidnapping was based on something that now the U.S. government is dropping, and dropping for obvious reasons, because there's no evidence that that Cartel de los Soles exists. The DEA, publishes reports on a yearly basis. It has never mentioned the Cartel de los Soles. It has tons of information about the carteles in Colombia and Mexico, but nothing about the Cartel de los Soles. And the United Nations and their reports on drugs also does not mention the existence of that organization, that alleged organization. But the fact of the matter is that the Trump administration attempted to justify, had an argument without any basis, in fact, but they had an argument to justify the kidnapping of Maduro and Celia Flores. But in the case of Delcy Rodriguez, the interim president, there's no even justification. We're not talking about a justification that is based on facts or a justification that is based on lies. We're talking about a justification because Trump's discourse, ever since January 3rd, Trump has heaped unending praise on Delcy Rodriguez. So how can you justify sanctions on a government that you're praising? It makes no sense. But this praise is coming from the barrel of a gun, because Trump stated at the press conference just hours after the kidnapping of Flores and Maduro, he stated that there was a second plan that was on the table, and that plan was going to be more violent, more intense, more all-encompassing than what happened on January 3rd. And as a warning to the leaders of Venezuela, he said that what's going to happen to Delcy Rodriguez, to the Venezuelan leaders, is going to be as bad as what happened to Maduro. In other words, they would also be kidnapped, according to the second plan, or worse. In other words, Trump was threatening Delcy Rodriguez with what happened to Ayatollah, the supreme leader of Iran, who was decapitated along with the other leaders of Iran. Basically, he was saying Iran, he was basically saying that the same thing would happen to the Venezuelan leaders. And according to the New York Times, Marco Rubio, in a personal conversation with Delcy Rodriguez, told her the same thing, that her life was in danger, basically, and that the same thing would happen to her, would happen to Maduro, or worse. But for Delcy Rodriguez, the issue is not her own life, because, you know, the possibility of a second invasion would mean massive destruction, more destruction than what took place on January 3rd. But I think, you know, at this point, not shortly after January 3rd, but more recently, from what Delcy Rodriguez is saying, I think her fear at this point is not so much the possibility of a military invasion, which of course is always possible. But given the circumstances in the Middle East and the war on Iran, it's not as likely as it was before. But in any case, the discourse, the language of Delcy Rodriguez, what she demonstrates is more than anything else, a fear of a total blockade on Venezuela, that the Venezuelans would not be able to get the oil out of Venezuela. Venezuela is dependent on the export of oil. It always has been since 1928, when Venezuela became the world's leading exporter of oil, a status that it maintained until 1970. And it's always been completely dependent on oil. And so the possibility that the same thing that's happening with Cuba, but in reverse, would happen to Venezuela. In the case of Cuba, the United States is not allowing oil to get into Cuba. In the case of Venezuela, it would be just the opposite. And so it seems to me that this is Delcy's main preoccupation at this point, because the United States made very clear prior to January 3rd that it is capable of and it is willing to establish a blockade to avoid oil shipments out of Venezuela, because the sanctions were very effective. The companies throughout the world, oil companies and shipping companies and insurance companies, they were all afraid of having anything to do with Venezuela. And not only with regard to oil, the phenomenon of overcompliance, which means that even though, for instance, the sanctions were not imposed on medicine and food, nevertheless, companies throughout the world were afraid that any kind of transaction with Venezuela, that the U.S. government would follow the money, supposedly, and would determine that this was in some way benefiting Maduro, and that they would get secondary sanctions slapped on them. So the phenomenon of overcompliance has meant that the companies, the insurance companies, financial institutions, and everybody else were afraid to have anything to do with Venezuela from a commercial viewpoint. But nevertheless, there was a shadow or a ghost fleet that involved many ships. And under Maduro, the oil was, Maduro was succeeding to a certain extent in exporting the oil. And the U.S. media, the spokesman of the Trump administration and the Biden administration called those ships illegal. They referred to it as contraband, which is really ridiculous, because they're perhaps illegal in the United States, but shipping on the open seas is not illegal. And nevertheless, the corporate media used the term of contraband, the term illegal. And we all know that a certain percentage of readers aren't familiar with details. Maybe they're not that concerned with details, and they see the term illegal, they see the term contraband, and they just take it at face value. But I'd like to ask the question, which I think is really crucial, and that is, if Delcy Rodriguez represents to a certain extent a continuum, that she is implementing policies which Maduro was also beginning to implement, at least beginning in 2018 and especially in 2020, Maduro was willing, due to the sanctions, due to the war on Venezuela, and I won't get into the details, but the efforts at regime change was ongoing in the case of Maduro, much more than in the case of Chavez after 2002, the coup of 2002 and the general strike, which was a lockout in 2002-2003. Chavez had it fairly simple after 2003 in terms of U.S. aggression against Venezuela. But under Maduro,

as a result of that, of the war on Venezuela, not only the sanctions, but these other efforts at destabilization as well, Maduro did make concessions. And in an interview shortly before his kidnapping on January 3rd with Ignacio Ramonet, an outstanding journalist who interviewed Maduro, in fact, wrote a book that I reviewed on Chavez, an interview with Chavez, very, very rich book of information about Chavez, about 500 pages altogether. And Ramonet interviewed Maduro, but Maduro said, indicated that he was willing to make further concessions with regard to counter-narcotic operations, collaboration with the United States, foreign investments, and everything else. And yet, the United States government and the media demonized Maduro, justified the incursion on January 3rd. So the question is, why Maduro? If the United States was getting much of what it wanted, or at least Maduro was indicating that would happen, and that Maduro was willing to make it happen, why was Maduro and Celia Flores kidnapped? And the answer is that Maduro was demonstrating that Venezuela was able to get around the sanctions to a certain extent. Venezuela was selling 80% of its oil to China through these this shadow fleet that I mentioned before. And the oil was not going straight to China because, as I said before, the Chinese companies, just like Rosneft in the case of Russia, Rosneft was sanctioned by the United States precisely because of transactions with Venezuela. So the private companies in China were not willing to take that risk. The oil was going through Malaysia and other Southeast Asia companies, the countries. They were ship-to-ship transfers in Malaysia. And towards the end there, Venezuelan oil was rebranding itself as crude from Brazil. So there are all kinds of maneuvers on the part of the Maduro administration to get around the sanctions. It was a risky operation. But Venezuela was demonstrating a degree of resilience, a degree of resistance. And empires have never been willing to tolerate that. Empires have always attempted to make an example of a country that bucks the authority of the empire. And that's an historical reality. Look at the case of Haiti, for being the country with the first and only slave uprising that achieved the abolition of slavery and independence under Toussaint Louverture, who was born a slave, and who, incidentally, I'm going off on a tangent, but I think it's important to note that Toussaint Louverture, you know, Haiti was a colony of France. And at first, Toussaint Louverture supported Spain against France, but then with the French Revolution, which abolished slavery, it was the first country in Europe to abolish slavery in the colonies. And so Toussaint Louverture became an ally of France during the French Revolution. And then after that, when Napoleon rolled back the gains of the French Revolution, he rose up against France. But I mention that, and it's just going off on a tangent a bit, but I mention that because the French Revolution very often has gotten demonized. After the 60s protests in France, a new generation of intellectuals began to demonize the French Revolution and blame it for all the problems that France was facing. But the fact of the matter is that the French Revolution abolished slavery. And after that, Haiti was, Europe and the United States made an example out of Haiti. The United States refused to recognize Haiti until Lincoln, half a century later. So something similar to that happened in the case of Venezuela. Venezuela had to be taught a lesson. And I think that that's what January 3rd was all about. Because under Maduro, he was succeeding in some degree of economic recovery. The country reached a nadir in around 2020 with high

0: hyperinflation reaching a peak in 2018. It was 130,000%. And the government of Maduro got it pretty much under control by 2024. It was down to manageable levels. And the same thing with oil production, which because of the sanctions, oil production declined to around 500,000. And yet, by late 2025, the government was producing more than about double that, more than a million barrels a day of oil. And the Venezuela was projected to lead Latin America in GDP growth in both 2024 and 2025. So the purpose of the incursion on January 3rd had a lot to do with the success of the Maduro government in getting around the sanctions, in getting around the so-called war on Venezuela that had done so much harm to the Venezuelan economy. So the sanctions have not been eliminated under the acting president, Delcy Rodriguez. What the Trump administration has done has been in the way of sanction relief, which is somewhat of a euphemism, because the sanction relief consists of waivers, exceptions that are made. In other words, the sanctions remain pretty much intact with just a few exceptions. But the government has granted licenses to individual companies, such as Chevron, in the case of oil, but under conditions that are defined by Washington. And those conditions are not necessarily favorable. Needless to say, they're unfavorable to Venezuela. But they, for instance, conditions that stipulate that the transactions have to take place in dollars. Previously, the 80% of the oil that was going to China, the transactions were taking place in cryptocurrency and in yuan, the Chinese currency. Now, the sanctions stipulate that those transactions have to take place in dollars, that Iran, Russia, China cannot be involved, for the most part, in commercial transactions and other aspects of those sanctions. In other words, the shots are being called by Washington. Delcy Rodriguez has adamantly insisted that the sanctions should be lifted. And I think it's important to note that one of her arguments in favor of lifting the sanctions, she is saying something that I believe that Maduro should have said and didn't at the time of the July 28th, 2024 presidential elections. Delcy Rodriguez is saying that in order to have elections, in order to have free, honest, and open elections, that the sanctions have to be lifted. Because in effect, the sanctions mean that voters go to the polls with a gun at their head. And there's no question about that. This was the case with Nicaragua in 1990, when Violeta Chamorro won those elections, even though the Sandinistas were, according to all the polls, all the public opinion surveys, indicated that the Sandinistas were going to win. Voters literally thought that there was intimidation, if not, you know, the image of a gun pointed at them. And in the case of Venezuela, I mean, I have talked to enough Venezuelans to say, on the basis of personal experience, that this is exactly what Venezuelans felt on July 28th. And I think that Maduro missed the boat. I personally believe that Maduro should have indicated, look, you know, sanctions and democracy are incompatible. And if you don't lift the sanctions, we're not going to hold elections. But in any case, this is basically what Delcy Rodriguez is saying. She's saying that, you know, for elections to be held, the sanctions have to be rescinded. And she's made the same argument with regard to the repayment of the foreign debt, which, I mean, she said that as long as there are sanctions, we can't begin to pay off the foreign debt. Actually, The foreign debt should not be paid off at all. It's unpayable. And it's unpayable, firstly, because of the financial sanctions going back to August of 2017, which straitjacketed the Venezuelan economy. And secondly, because the United States is really responsible for that situation of not allowing Venezuela to reschedule the foreign debt at a time when the price of oil declined, beginning in late 2015. In any kind of normal situation, that's exactly what any government would do, any government so dependent on the export of oil. And yet, with those sanctions in August of 2017, the Venezuelan government could not reschedule, could not refinance the debt. And that's why today that debt is unpayable.
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0: One might may ask, what does Venezuela get out of the situation that it is currently in? After all, the policies are being dictated from the barrel of a gun. Why does Delcy Rodriguez stay in power? I mean, as I said before, I don't think it's a question that she fears for her life, although she should, I guess, if she were to be in a confrontation kind of situation with the Trump administration, that's possibly what could happen. But if that's not the issue, why is she in power? What is it for? What is the situation? What is it in this of the situation that explains her willingness to stay in power try to make the best of a very, very untenable, difficult situation? And I think the answer is that there is wiggle room. And she does negotiate. This is the evidence that the fact that the Trump administration, the fact that Marco Rubio and the media, the New York Times and the Washington Post that has reported on this has indicated that Marco Rubio is in constant, practically on a daily basis, communication with Delcy Rodriguez and those closest with her. What does that mean? That means, obviously, that these policies are not being dictated from Washington completely. It means that there is some negotiation going on. Otherwise, there would be no reason for communication on a daily basis between Washington and Delcy Rodriguez and her closest advisors. The establishment press indicated that U.S. officials privately told Delcy Rodriguez from the outset that she had to sever diplomatic relations with Iran, China, and Russia. That didn't happen. So that's just one example of the kind of wiggle room that Delcy Rodriguez has and what's going on a daily basis along those lines. But I think there's something else that has to be pointed out that in my mind is even more important. And that is, what is the alternative? What would happen if Delcy Rodriguez were to just resign and the Chavista government would just throw in the towel? Maria Corina Machado, who has a lot of support in Washington, a lot of support in the Republican Party, and a lot of support in the Trump administration, beginning with Marco Rubio, who was in close contact with her prior to January 3rd, pressured for her to receive the Nobel Prize, which was a ridiculous granting on the part of the Nobel Prize Commission. It made absolutely no sense, but he was pressuring for that. So obviously, she would have a good chance of becoming president of Venezuela. And that would mean a kind of radical neoliberalism, which would go way beyond the concessions that Maduro and now Delcy Rodriguez has made to U.S. Capitol. Maria Corina Machado has indicated that she favors cross-the-board privatization. She uses the term popular capitalism, which is the very term that Pinochet used in Chile and Thatcher used in Great Britain. Massive privatization, including education, and that would include the PDVSA, the state oil company, which we transformed into a type of commission. So that there's a lot of in stake, but not only in terms of economic policy, also in terms of the type of repression that took place in Argentina and took place in Chile and took place in Argentina in the Southern Cone in general. That would undoubtedly happen because the discourse of Maria Corina Machado all along has been no to impunity, which is a code term for repression against the Chavistas, against the Chavista leadership and the Chavista rank and file, as well as the social movements, the commune, and anybody else who stands for progressive change in Venezuela. I just want to mention one last point here, and that's in reference to what this alternative to Delcy Rodriguez would look like. Throughout Latin America this year, there has been inroads on the part of the far right throughout Latin America. We know that in the case of Chile, a Pinochet follower, Jose Antonio Kast, won the elections. In the case of Ecuador, in the case of Peru, the daughter of Fujimori won the elections under conditions that have been contested. The same thing in the case of Colombia. The same thing in the case of Honduras. These elections, the far right has won those elections in part because of the intervention on the part of President Trump in terms of providing incentives, economic incentives to voters to vote for the far right candidates, such as in the case of Chile, to the tune of $40 billion that Trump offered Argentina if Milei's party were to win the congressional elections last year. So that if Maria Corina Machado were to gain power, or Edmundo González, who is a puppet of Maria Corina Machado, were to attain power in Venezuela, this would be one more country as part of the Shield of the Americas, which represents a militaristic orientation, not to say that the Democratic Party has been much better, not to say that Obama, Biden, Clinton, etc., have been much better. But one of the innovations on the part of the Trump administration, especially the second Trump administration, has been to emphasize the issue of national security and to emphasize the issue of drugs and immigration, and to claim that there is somewhat of a, that there is a need for the United States to face this existential threat, and that the United States is in a state of war. I mean, this is the terminology that the Trump administration is using. Now, what does that mean? That means, in effect, that the United States is in a wartime situation in its own hemisphere. The term that's used by many of Trump's followers, not only is America first, but America's first. That is to say that the Americas have to be singled out, and that it has to be a priority item, that the pivot to Asia, which was the strategy that Obama implemented, is no longer a priority. The priority is the Americas. The United States is in a state of war, and that was used to justify the bombing of 200 boats. I'm sorry, 50 boats, 200 men who were killed as a result of those bombings in the Caribbean, mainly the Caribbean. And so that the discourse that's being used, the shield of the Americas, is a strategy to militarize the attempt to keep out foreigners from the Americas. And who are the foreigners? The foreigners are China. And there's no question about it. If you read the documents coming out of the White House, the National Security Strategy, which was issued earlier this year, that strategy indicates that there is a existential threat to the United States in its hemisphere, that we are in a state of war, and in a state of war, anything is acceptable, and that the foreigners have to be kept out of the Americas, and the foreigners are, for the most part, China. So that it seems to me that that general context has to be brought into the picture, because Venezuela is one more country that would become part of the shield of the Americas if Delcy Rodriguez were to step down. And so those who criticize Delcy Rodriguez, saying that she should stand up to the United States, well, you know, criticism is legitimate, but I think that any criticism that you have for the concessions that Delcy Rodriguez has made, that it has to be recognized that the concessions are being made in that context of a war kind of warlike situation, and that the alternatives have to be brought into the picture. If she were to, you know, resist right, to an extent greater than what she is now, the possibility that this plan B that Trump made reference to on January 3rd would be implemented with disastrous consequences for the Chavista leadership, for the Chavista rank and file, for the social movements, and Venezuelans in general. Thank you.
2: Thank you so much, Steve. So on to our questions. We've had the first asks, what has been the effect on most people's standard of living in Venezuela?
0: No, the effect has been disastrous. Sanctions, I think that it's got to be pointed out, and this is a point that really has to be emphasized by the Solidarity Movement. There's a narrative that says that the sanctions, you know, cause problems, that the sanctions are responsible for some of the suffering, but the Venezuelan government is also responsible, that there's corruption in the government, that there is mismanagement. And so it's kind of like a 50-50 kind of thing. You know, 50% the sanctions and 50% the responsibility and the blame of the Venezuelan government. That's false. That's false. And I think it's got to be pointed out. That narrative that says it's like 50-50 is based on the argument that the Venezuelan economy began to go into a tailspin at the time of the sanctions. The sanctions, according to this narrative, the sanctions on Venezuelan oil were imposed in 2019. The financial sanctions were imposed August of 2017. And so the narrative is, well, you know, these sanctions went into effect right around the time that the Venezuelan economy was also facing very, very serious problems. But that is misleading, because the fact of the matter is that the Obama decree, the Obama executive order in early 2015 declared Venezuela a threat to U.S. national security, an extraordinary threat to U.S. national security. And right after that, U.S. companies in Venezuela reduced production and then left Venezuela completely. And there's a long list of companies, Kimberly-Clark, Ford, Kellogg, General Motors, and the list goes on. Firestone, the list goes on. These are companies that left Venezuela, and they left Venezuela. First, they decreased production, and then they left Venezuela. That happened shortly after that executive decree. And that executive decree also occurred in late 2015. The price of oil nosedived completely. And so those people say, well, the Venezuelan government is partly responsible. Some of those people consider themselves on the left, or they consider themselves progressive, but they're doing great harm because basically they're leading people to believe, well, the United States is really not responsible. The Venezuelan government is really to blame for what's happening. But that is misleading because the sanctions have had a devastating effect on Venezuela. And as I said before, the fact that Venezuela was able to get around the sanctions to a certain extent, but just consider if the whole economy has always been dependent on oil, going back to 1928, as I mentioned before, if that has always been the case, and Venezuela is forced to export the oil on ships, that, with companies that change their names, change the flags on their ship, the transactions take place on the high seas, and they go indirectly to the destination, which is China. Obviously, Venezuela was getting a lot less for that oil than they would ordinarily get. So the sanctions are the major cause for Venezuela's economic problems. And there's no question about it. The Venezuelan people have been made to suffer tremendously as a result of those sanctions.
2: Thank you. Did the earthquakes in Venezuela have any impact on the elections in Colombia?
0: I would imagine that it didn't. What we do know about Colombia is that the Trump administration openly supported the far-right candidate, De La Estrella, and that he had a lot to do, Trump had a lot to do with the results, which are being contested as well. Gustavo Petro states that those elections were not fair, they're rigged.
2: All right, thank you. Next question, can you update us on the Maduro case in the courts?
0: The decision of the judge today was that proceedings will not take place until June of next year, but there'll be two hearings prior to that, one in November of this year, in which the defense will argue that the kidnapping of Maduro was illegal on the basis of the fact that international law prohibits the kidnapping, the capture of a president of another country. Of course, the argument of the United States government will be, as it stated all along, that the United States government doesn't recognize Maduro as the president of Venezuela. But there's a conflict of interest there. It seems to me that I'm not a lawyer, and this is not a recommendation to the legal team that is defending Maduro. But just, you know, like common sense, it seems to me, would indicate that there's a conflict of interest. If the U.S. government is proceeding this case against Maduro, and the same government is saying that Maduro was not the president of Venezuela, it seems to me that the whole issue of whether Maduro was or was not the president of Venezuela should be determined by the court, not by the United States. In other words, the court should not say, well, the United States government did not recognize Maduro as president, therefore it had the right to kidnap Maduro and the First Lady. It seems to me that that is not a just argument, that the court itself should make a decision as to whether Maduro was the president of Venezuela on the basis of the fact that he won the elections. Now, you could say that, you know, okay, were these elections fair or not fair? But the fact of the matter is that Maduro was the head of Venezuela, and international law prohibits the kidnapping of the head of another country.
2: I think we'll take one more question. Could the current Venezuelan government survive the end of Trump's term? And the secondary question to that is, could any change occur if Republicans lose control of Congress?
0: Personally, in any kind of situation, making predictions is hazardous. Secondly, in the case of Trump in particular, we all know that predicting what Trump is going to say and do is also hazardous because he's unpredictable. He's proven this time and time again. Everything's a surprise. I think that's part of his political strategy. But thirdly, and I think this is a point that is extremely important, and that is that the situation that Venezuela finds itself and the situation that Delcy Rodriguez finds herself in is unique. It's never happened before. A situation similar to that, I think you'd have to go back to biblical times to find a similar kind of situation in which you have a government that is led by people of a party, a leadership that was over, that was intervened militarily, and the head of that leadership was kidnapped. And yet that same leadership, that same party, or that same movement retained power. A situation like this doesn't have any historical precedent. And so to try to determine what's going to happen in these remaining, you know, 2.5 years is really very, very difficult. And with regard to Congress, there is hope. I would say that, the Democratic Party is responsible to a certain extent for everything that's happening. I mentioned the Obama executive order that led into the sanctions of the first Trump administration. But nevertheless, in this particular situation right now, the Democratic Party provides a degree of hope. I don't want to overstate that case. But firstly, there is a progressive element within the Democratic Party that has been making inroads and is going to influence, it seems to me, even though they don't gain the leadership of the Democratic Party is going to have to, from a political viewpoint, is going to have to take them into consideration. So that's important. And the other thing that's important is, look at, Bush was a Republican, and yet the Democrats, with like one exception, supported the invasion of Iraq and supported the military presence in Iraq for some time after that. In the case of Iran, the situation is different. Now, the arguments that the Democrats are putting up are weak, relatively weak arguments. They could do a lot more to strengthen, to enhance their case that the war in Iran is illegal. But nevertheless, they're opposed to the war in Iran. They haven't opposed the kidnapping of Maduro, but it seems to me that their position on Iran leaves a certain amount of hope that if they were to retake both houses, the House of Representatives and the Senate this November, that things might change with regard to Venezuela.
1: 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Joe Rich is our general manager and editor. I'm David Barsamian. Thank you for listening. We go out with the C4 Trio, No Nation Songs.

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This week, we're flying into the world of birdwatching. My name is Sarah Chitsas, and I'll be your host for the next half hour of environmental news and stories. Before we begin, I would like to acknowledge that this episode was created in the ancestral, unceded, traditional territory of the Coast Salish peoples, in the territory of the Squamish, Musqueam, and Tsleil-Waututh Nations, or so-called Vancouver. This episode is being broadcasted from Treaty 6 territory in Amiskwati-Uskaigan, Beaver Hills House, or so-called Edmonton. Specifically, we are broadcasting from unrecognized Papas Chase Cree territory. The Papas Chase Cree were displaced following consistent efforts from local officials like Frank Oliver to discredit the legitimacy of their treaty right to this territory.